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2: Meanwhile, Missouri's Supreme Court today upheld new congressional districts that could help Republicans win an extra seat. But South Carolina's Republican-led state Senate rejected a move to hold a redistricting session. Nationwide, Republicans have gained about an 8-seat advantage over Democrats in the redistricting push set off by President Trump. You're listening to NPR News from Washington. eBay has rejected an unsolicited $56 billion takeover from GameStop, calling the proposal neither credible nor attractive. GameStop saw eBay as a vehicle to compete with Amazon and that its 1,600 stores could become drop-off and shipping locations. Kuwait says it detained four men with Iran's Islamic Revolutionary Guard Corps who tried to infiltrate the country. Iran says the men were performing a patrol mission when their navigation system failed, sending them into Kuwaiti waters. More from NPR's Aya Batraoui.
3: Kuwait's Interior Ministry says a group of six men landed on its Bubiyan Island on May 1st with a rented fishing boat to, quote, carry out a mission that included hostile acts against the state of Kuwait. It named all six and listed their rank in Iran's navy. The statement says Kuwaiti forces exchanged fire with the group and that a member of Kuwait's armed forces was wounded in the clashes. Kuwait says two of the men fled while the other four were arrested and confessed during interrogation to belonging to Iran's Revolutionary Guard. Iran has attacked Gulf Arab states with missiles and drones throughout the U.S.-Israeli war on it. But this incident in Kuwait marks the first time a Gulf Arab state says its forces clashed with Iranian forces on its soil. Aya Batraoui, NPR News, Dubai.
2: Jason Collins, the NBA's first openly gay player, has died. He was a pioneer for inclusion and an ambassador for the league. He had an 8-month battle with an aggressive form of a brain tumor. Collins played 13 years in the league for six different franchises. He announced he was gay in 2013 toward the end of his playing career. Jason Collins was 47 years old. This is NPR News.
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5: It's Wisconsin Today. I'm Kate Archer-Kent. Governor Evers and Republican legislative leaders announced yesterday they'd struck a deal to spend roughly $1.8 billion of the state's budget surplus. The legislation is headed for a vote before the full legislature as early as tomorrow. And if it passes, most of the money will go toward property tax relief, school funding, and refund checks for Wisconsin taxpayers. And later, we'll dig into the numbers with a policy analyst. But first, how did the governor and Republican lawmakers reach this bipartisan deal? For that, we turn to Anya Van Wagtendonk, WPR State Capitol reporter. Hi, Anya.
6: Morning.
5: Wisconsin has been sitting on this $2.5 billion budget surplus, and there's been these ongoing discussions about what to do with that money. What kind of ideas were Republicans and Democrats bringing to the negotiating table and pretty dug in on?
6: Yeah, I mean, there's been a fight over this surplus for years and years and years, and it kind of has always had the same shape. So Democrats want to spend it on different priorities, K through 12 education, free school lunches, childcare subsidies. It's often just pointed to during normal debate as a way to pay for things that Democrats want. And Republicans have said over and over for years that they will only consider one thing, which is tax cuts. Their argument is that the surplus is created by taxpayer money. We need to give it back to taxpayers.
5: And the state has been running a surplus, bringing in more tax dollars than it spent since 2020. What do you think flipped the switch this time for lawmakers and the governor to come together and spend down this surplus money?
6: I mean, in some ways, it's a give and take of those two separate priorities at a time also that property taxes are just a very big deal for everyone, right? Everyone is feeling these very high property tax rates, which is both bad for lawmakers' constituents, and it's also bad electorally, right, in a midterm year. And so both sides want to be able to run on a win in that area. They certainly don't want to be running on sort of being branded as the cause of that crisis. And then at the same time, there's obviously a relationship between property taxes and school funding. A lot of communities have been going to referendum.

0: to raise their own property taxes in order to support their schools. And so Evers' argument all along has been that sort of because of that relationship, any tax relief has to include support for schools. And I think with, you know, the affordability crisis that's going on, that's given him some leverage, and that in turn gave Republicans some leverage for their tax priorities. And so there was a little bit more room for give and take than is typically the case.
1: With all of these financial pressures, this deal also comes 2 months after state lawmakers ended their regular session for the year. And then we have the upcoming retirement of Governor Evers, along with top Republicans in the two chambers. Did that move the needle?
0: Yeah, I do think that the fact that they're sort of all on their way out the door gives a little bit more flexibility to them personally. Like, they can kind of annoy their members and they don't necessarily have to worry about how that will blow back on them in future negotiations and future sessions. I also wonder, and I don't know this for sure, but if there's a question of sort of legacy, right? This has been a negotiation since at least January. And so to kind of end your final year in office, your tenure as a lawmaker with a failed negotiation would be, I think, a little bit of a whimper. And so I wonder if that's also part of the motivation.
1: Okay, so a big picture here. What are some of the banner items in this deal?
0: Yeah, so it's a roughly $1.8 billion deal. That's according to the nonpartisan Legislative Fiscal Bureau. And broadly speaking, there's kind of two really big ticket items. So $870 million is going to go towards direct tax rebate payments. So everyone is going to get a $300 check in the next couple months. And then about $600 million is going to go towards education. That is split between general school aides and then boosting the special education reimbursement rate. That was a really big Evers priority. And then there's about $50 million in other types of property tax relief and $130 million to eliminate income tax on overtime pay and cash tips.
1: Okay, so with this deal, there are lawmakers who are not happy with the results. We heard from State Senator Kelda Royce yesterday, a Democrat from Madison who's also running for governor, called it the height of fiscal irresponsibility in a backroom deal. What are the objections coming out of the Capitol?
0: Yeah, there's quite a bit of opposition from Democrats using that phrase, backroom deal. Basically, they're saying that this is swapping permanent changes to the tax structure in exchange for one-time school aid rather than just permanently funding schools at a level that Democrats would prefer. They also point out that this is a projected surplus and that costs are unclear right now, right, with rising inflation, rising gas prices, the war in Iran, and so that because the surplus isn't guaranteed, that this is irresponsible, as you just quoted her saying. Dianne Hesselbein, who is the leading Democrat in the state Senate, was very pointed in saying that this is a deal from three men who will not be in elected office next year. She says, as far as she's concerned, there is no deal. So this idea, too, that it is a lame duck proposal that was hashed out behind closed doors.
1: Very quickly, Anya, could this deal get a vote tomorrow in the legislature?
0: I mean, the big thing that we are looking towards is what the Senate is going to do. But I will be heading to the Capitol in a couple of hours to see it taken up in committee. It's going before the Joint Finance Committee. And so it'll be really interesting to see both the sort of contours of debate there and also what the tone and tenor is before it heads forward to the floor.
1: Anya, thanks for the update. Appreciate it.
0: Thanks so much.
1: Anya Van Wagtendonk is WPR State Capitol reporter as we are looking at this new budget deal reached by Governor Evers and Republicans in the state legislature. And we've been talking about the property tax relief on it, the more funding for schools. For a closer look now at the numbers, we turn to Tyler Burns, senior research associate at Wisconsin Policy Forum. Tyler, thanks for being here.
2: I appreciate you having me on.
1: Well, let's break down this property tax relief. How does this deal ease up the tax burden for property owners around the state?
2: So it does so by providing $300 million in general school aids that, you know, the state then passes along to school districts. And the way that results in property tax relief is there's a limit in state law that says each school district can raise a certain amount of money per student through a combination of property taxes and this type of general school aid. And so if you don't change that limit and you increase the amount of state money that goes into that calculation, you end up with a reduction in the property taxes. And so, you know, this $300 million, even though it's passed through general school aids, doesn't actually result in any additional spendable money by schools, but it does result in a decrease in how much local property taxpayers are contributing to school districts.
1: Okay, so we've seen referendums all over the state by the dozens. Does this deal make an impact there? Will schools still have to keep going to referendum on local ballots for a while?
2: So the $300 million of general school aids likely won't help as much with that. What will help is the $300 million in special education aids. Mm-hmm. Special education costs have been rising. The state's reimbursement for special education costs has been shrinking. And so the money for special education has to come out of school district budgets. And by reducing the pressure of those costs of providing special education, potentially you could see a reduction in the number of referendums. But again, you know, it's $300 million. It's a pretty substantial increase. It's about a 5%, it's about a 25% increase over what the state has already been spending on special education.
1: Mm-hmm.
2: But without allowing school districts to raise their revenue from property taxes and other state aids, the impact will likely be mixed, and we'll likely to see referendums continue in the future.
1: Okay, we'll keep our eye on that as we see those numbers shake out. But let's take a look at these refund checks. $300 for individuals who filed a tax return in 2024, $600 for married couples. Will this have a meaningful impact on Wisconsin families? What could the impact be?
2: I think it will depend on, who ends up getting these. It's per taxpayer, but you know, there's also some phase outs. If you don't have very much tax liability, you get sort of the lesser amount. Thinking about like a family budget, $600 is meaningful. That's, you know, a couple of car payments. That's, you know, a pretty substantial amount as costs have been going up. But it's unlikely to sort of change the, you know, trajectory of family mm-hmm. budgets, let's say. But it's a meaningful amount, $600.
1: So this deal will also eliminate tax on cash tips and overtime pay. What kind of workers will see the biggest impact from this policy?
2: So that's likely, you know, service workers and folks that, you know, work in, construction, that do a lot of overtime, mm-hmm. manufacturing. And so, you know, again, that will tend to fall mostly to folks in sort of the lower to middle income range. One thing that's important to remember anytime that there's a tax deduction or tax exemption created and it's not refundable, if you don't have any income tax liability, reducing the amount of income taxes you're supposed to pay doesn't really help because you're already at zero. And mm-hmm. so, you know, lower income folks tend to not have as much income tax liability. So if it's so this sort of thing at the bottom end of the income scale might not make as big a difference. But, you know, people who are out there working, have jobs, getting tips, you know, this would be a benefit to them.
1: Tyler, you've done research at the Policy Forum about our state's record low tax burden in 2023. And that year, Wisconsinites paid a smaller portion of their personal income in state and local taxes than ever before. Has that trend continued?
2: That trend has actually continued. We, in 23, we set a record low. And then in 24, we set another record low. 25, we tied that record low. And so, you know, what's happening there is taxes are being cut, but then also people's incomes are growing faster than what taxes are growing at. Mm-hmm. And so we've gone from being a high tax state, we were in the top five, to now we're down around 35 in the country. And so that's sort of changed the dynamics here in the state.
1: Very quickly, what will you be watching for in this $1.8 billion spending deal as it carries on here?
2: So what I'm looking at is the ongoing spending of about $750 million. Looking forward to the next budget, we were already in a position where at the end of 2027, we were going to spend more than we brought in by about $1 billion. This adds to that. And so the 27-29 budget going forward might be a little tougher, especially if, you know, as you alluded to in the earlier segment, some of these economic uncertainties sort of drive revenue collections downward. Mm-hmm.
1: Tyler, thank you so much. Thanks for the analysis. Appreciate it.
2: Thank you again for having me on. Have a good day.
1: You too. Tyler Burns, Senior Research Associate at the Wisconsin Policy Forum. Earlier, we heard from WPR's state capital reporter, Anya Van Wagtendonk. And we've been talking about a new state budget deal reached by Governor Evers and the Republican legislative leaders to spend down the surplus. The agreement was announced yesterday and is set to go to a vote as early as tomorrow. Coming up, it's property tax assessment season, and for the first time, Madison assessors recently valued single-family homes over $500,000 on average. Hear from the city about some of the forces driving up values.
3: Our assessments are catching up to where the market was bringing us in those pre-COVID years, and things have slowed down.
1: That's next on WPR News.
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5: Omer Bartov was born on an Israeli kibbutz, served in the Israel Defense Force, grew up committed to Zionist ideals, and is a Holocaust scholar. 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
1: It's Wisconsin Today. I'm Kate Archer-Kent. It is property tax assessment season in much of the state. Depending on where you are, homeowners receive new assessments at least once every 5 years or as often as once a year. And last week, the city of Madison sent out its new property value assessments to local residents, with single-family homes exceeding $500,000 on average for the first time. And Milwaukee's assessments also came out recently. This all comes ahead of the traditional home buying season as property values and estimated sale prices continue to rise. Rob Ferret spoke last week with two assessors from the city of Madison about how the process works and the impact it has. Megan Lukens is assessment business systems manager, and Scott West is assessment operations manager for Madison. They spoke with Rob Ferret.
9: Let's start with the outcome of the assessment. I see the city's average value for single-family homes grew by about nearly 4% last year. That's fairly low, I understand, in the post-COVID times. Scott, let's start with you. What does that tell you about what's happening in Madison housing?
10: Indicates the market has probably cooled off a little bit for us in Madison, although we're usually pretty robust from year to year. I don't think we've had quite the volume of sales. Megan can correct me if I'm wrong. I don't have the numbers in front of me, but I don't think we had the volume of sales as we've had other years.
9: And Megan, how does our property value change now compared to, say, the pre-COVID era, when a place like Madison, it could be a pretty hot time for property values going up?
3: Yeah, I think what we're seeing is that our assessments are catching up to where the market was bringing us in those pre-COVID years, and things have slowed down. Scott's correct. The number of sales have decreased year over year. So we're seeing a situation where we don't have the supply. And so that lesser volume of sales is also kind of helping the market cool down a little bit.
9: All right, I want to get into a little assessment 101, because homeowners wherever you are in the state get that assessment and might wonder, well, where'd that number come from? Scott, what goes into that assessment? What leads to that number we get in the mail?
10: Well, every year we do an interim market update, which means we review all the market information that we receive from the prior year. For instance, this is a January 1, 2026 assessment that people have just received in the mail, and that's based on a market that occurred in 2025. We review all the sales that occurred during that time period. We verify them through various resources to ensure that they represent arm's length market transactions. And then we use those sales to determine what the market is doing in different parts of the city. We have the city broken up into individual neighborhoods, so we'll review what we call a market trend is in each neighborhood, and then we apply that neighborhood basis. So some neighborhoods may have went, you know, it's a range of percentages out there that based on what we see in recent sales that have occurred.
9: And Megan, do things like improvements to a house affect that assessment? If I build that new, water slide in my backyard, does that go into the assessment?
3: Yes, we have to look at what's called permitted work. So we get information from the building inspection department about permits that are pulled, and those values are adjusted based on the percent completion of that project.
9: And Megan, staying with you for a moment, now state law requires assessments at least every 5 years. Some communities do that exactly once every 5 years. Some places, like Madison, do it every year. Why those more regular assessments?
3: Yeah, in the city of Madison, it's really for two primary reasons. One, doing assessments year over year and staying current with the market allows property owners to experience slow and steady growth over time. It also allows us to kind of help control things if we have extreme assessment years. So like post-COVID, when we were seeing properties sell for 40%, 60% over their assessments, to curtail having a bubble market, we were able to take those percent changes and aggregate them out over a number of years, so that property owners don't experience extreme highs or extreme lows in their assessment. And the second reason is just volume. We have 90,000 parcels that we're reviewing on an annual basis. If we let those 90,000 parcels sit for, say, 5 years, and then in one singular year we had to catch up all of those properties to current market over 5 years, we wouldn't be able to accomplish that volume of work in that time frame.
9: Now, Scott, I understand there's about $1 billion in new construction in the city of Madison. How much of the increase in assessment is, hey, there's a lot of new buildings, there's a lot of new construction, and that's raising values versus, hey, these houses are sitting there, people are more interested in them over time, demand is high, and that's what's driving the increase in assessments over time?
10: Well, it's kind of both, right? We have a lot of new construction in the city of Madison, and there's also a lot of interest in existing homes. So it's kind of a combination. But I mean, the increase in market value is more of what has occurred on the sales level. What has people bought and sold, and that's what drives our trends in the neighborhoods. The new construction that occurs are on more of a that's for growth for the city of Madison, first of all. And then it's also on a per parcel basis. So, you know, if someone builds a 300-unit apartment building, we're applying that new construction value to that parcel over, you know, individually. Just like if you add in an addition to your house, we would look at what we would price that out and then add that to that property. And then look at how that affects what the market value of that is by comparing it to other homes. So,
9: and Megan, one of the uses of the assessment is to determine how much homeowners pay in property taxes, right? Can you connect the dots? What does that assessment translate into when it comes to that annual property tax bill?
3: Yeah, that is obviously the, you know, primary concern that the majority of folks have when they're engaging with our office. And while the assessor's office doesn't have any say in what happens with the taxes, our values are the foundation for which all city services are then able to be funded off of. So what happens is the idea is a revenue neutral change overall, meaning that if everyone goes up about the same amount, the same percentage, we have those average changes, you should see little to no change in your taxes. it's, again, it's revenue neutral. The taxes are determined based on the needs of the different taxing jurisdictions. And so we have schools included in that, the state, the county, and then local, and the technical colleges. Those are all funded through property taxes. So there's a lot of folks who are engaging in services and needs and funding their specific areas out of that tax base.
9: If, say, I and my neighbors both go up 4%, our taxes probably won't change relative to each other. If theirs goes up 2% and mine goes up 10%, maybe because of my water slide, that will mean I'll probably pay more taxes relative to my neighbor. Do I have that right?
3: Absolutely. We're looking to have everyone pay their fair share, right? Assessments should be equitable relative to one another. And that's part of also analyzing the market every year helps maintain equity in the city as well.
9: And Scott, after these numbers come out, every community will have some kind of objection procedure or a challenge procedure. What goes into that? What kind of things can people bring to the city's attention and say, hey, I think this is too high or too low, I guess, if they wanted to?
10: Well, they can bring sales that they feel are comparable to them, as far as different attributes of a property that sold recently in their neighborhood or nearby that they think is comparable to them that they believe shows that they should have a lower assessment. They could condition of the property could also be a good indicator that they could provide us with photos or a video, or we could they can also request an inspection that we can come out and take a look at it if needed. Locational issues could be another reason. Maybe they back up to a refinery or something, just as an example, that they feel, affects the market value of their property. And we'll consider, any type of evidence. And then we do our own analysis to see if the evidence they provided does influence the value or not.
9: And Megan, as we wrap up, is there something that people either tend to get wrong about the assessment process or be really confused about?
3: I think it's just that contacting the assessor's office because you feel that you're paying too much in property taxes. Unfortunately, there's nothing that we in the assessor's office can do about that. That requires a change at the legislative level, and there isn't anything we can do. What we do require folks to do, though, is we encourage them, I should say, to contact our office. We have lots of information. Our website is a really great resource. Those comparable sales that Scott was talking about, we have a page on our website where folks can dive into their specific assessment areas and find those recent sales so that they can get educated about what's happening in the market and better understand. And to contact our office, and we're happy to answer questions and get folks information if they're interested in filing an appeal.
9: We'll leave it there. Megan, thanks for joining us.
3: Thank you.
9: And Scott, thanks for being with us.
10: You're welcome. Thank you.
9: That was Megan Lukens and Scott West with the City of Madison Assessor's Office. We've been talking about property assessments with new numbers out for cities like Madison and Milwaukee, still having time to file objections. Now, the booming housing market in recent years has been pushing up real estate prices, with the average value for Madison, for example, homes now exceeding $500,000. Here to talk about the state of the real estate market as we head into the buying season is Robert Proctor, real estate attorney and government affairs director for the Realtors Association of South Central Wisconsin. Robert, thanks for joining us.
11: Thank you for having me.
9: All right, we've got this assessed property value for a house, and then we've got what a house actually sells for. How much do those two things connect to each other, or are they kind of different animals?
11: They can be different animals. This year, I did review the city's assessments for the city of Madison, and they're up approximately 4.8 for a residential property. And the year-to-date median price in Dane County is up about 4.6%. So as a total, they are pretty close to each other. However, when you look at individual properties, there's often differences that appear regarding the value of that property or the sales price compared to the assessment. The city assessor will review 90,000 properties in a year. So their methodology is much more broad-based. And then they have some other they have some other issues that they have to address, like equalization of values and so forth, where if you were going to, for example, have your property appraised, you have an appraiser looking specifically at your property and looking at comps specifically as they relate to your property, and they spend more time on that one property. And so sometimes there can be a disconnect between what the assessed value is for specific properties and what maybe the true market value is, which is the point of why there's an open book and an appeal process.
9: Now, Madison's average value for single family homes exceeded $500,000 for the first time in this assessment. Price has been going up for some time now. What is drive? That seems like a lot for an average price or average value for single family homes.
11: It is. But it's really just a supply shortage normal. Right now, the market seems to be in neutral, and it's in neutral because of the lack of supply. We just have more buyers than we have sellers, certainly in Dane County, but even for the entire state. The biggest reason for that goes way back to when the housing market bubble burst back in 2008. Prior to 2008, for example, in Dane County, there were two times as many permits being pulled by builders to build houses than we are building today. And there's a lot of reasons that go into it, but the truth of it is that new home construction is about half of what it was prior to the 2008 recession. And Madison and Dane County are growing faster than any county in the state. And when those two things happen, you have a lot more demand than you have supply, and the costs go up.
9: Robert, a story I'm hearing in other communities in the state is that you have people, seniors, right, who might be ready to sell their house and downsize or something like that, but they don't see that house out there to downsize to, so they stay in their house now. Is that something you're seeing in South Central Wisconsin as well, that, hey, people are hanging on to that house where we might have expected it to go on the market?
11: Absolutely. Most seniors and empty nesters, they want to age in place. That may not be the house, but they're comfortable with the city and the neighborhood that they live in. And for a long period of time in Dane County, Madison, we just weren't building what we call the missing middle. The type of houses or apartments that downsizing seniors or empty nesters would be willing to move into. Accordingly, they hold on to their house. They don't, and then all of that inventory isn't available for the next generation. And that's been a huge issue. And there's been a lot of efforts to start creating more senior housing, to create more senior housing, to create more missing middle, to create more options for empty nesters and seniors to move into. But it's a slow process. It's sort of like steering a ship. We do incremental changes now, and over time, we'll see the benefit of them. But there's no magic wand that will just allow that inventory to appear.
9: Robert, another story I'm hearing in communities around the state is a lack of starter homes, right? That younger first-time home buyer. What are you seeing in South Central Wisconsin?
11: We are seeing an absolute crisis when it comes to starter homes for the next generation. The average median age for a first-time home buyer in Wisconsin is now 40 years old, which is the obvious. That means that this generation is now staying in apartments and renting until age 39. That's a huge issue. It affects everything from starting families, raising kids, building wealth for that generation. And it's a number that is really troubling. And hopefully, with a lot of the changes that you're seeing at the state level and at the local level, we're going to see more production of single family homes to hopefully start bringing the cost in line with people's income and to bring that number down so people can afford a home for their family much earlier in life.
9: Now, we heard from the Madison assessors there. You're working in South Central Wisconsin. are rising prices in Madison driving costs, driving housing costs in the surrounding communities, counties, maybe even in a widening radius?
11: I believe so, yes. The fact is that the Madison is growing very fast. The cost of land and the cost of construction in Madison is high. So many families, many young families, and many people are looking for more affordable housing. They look further away from the city of Madison, and now they become competitors in that market. And the more people you have competing for homes, the more you see prices rise. So the growth of Madison certainly has a impact on the surrounding neighborhoods, surrounding communities, and certainly even the surrounding counties.
9: Robert, we'll leave it there. Thanks again for joining us today.
11: Thank you for having me.
1: Robert Proctor is a real estate attorney and government affairs director for the Realtors Association of South Central Wisconsin. We previously heard from Megan Lukens, assessment business systems manager for the city of Madison, and Scott West, assessment operations manager for the city of Madison. They spoke with host Rob Ferret about property values, tax assessments, and what's all playing into the state of the real estate market going into the buying season.

0: girls high school flag football is growing in popularity across Wisconsin. Dozens of schools have programs. Hear from coaches and a player from Oneida Nation High School on why the sport is so appealing.
1: There's a little bit of contact, and I like a little bit of contact sports. It's fun. I like to run. I just like the physicality in it.
0: That's next on WPR News.
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0: It's Wisconsin Today. I'm Kate Archer-Kent. Girls high school flag football is growing in popularity across Wisconsin. At least 33 schools in the state have active girls flag football programs, and a few dozen others have expressed interest in launching a team. Last week, the Green Bay Packers awarded $5,000 in grants to 20 schools to help their flag football programs. They gave the same round of funding to 20 other schools last spring. Schools are hoping to see the Wisconsin Interscholastic Athletic Association officially recognize the sport in the future. We're checking in with girls flag football teams from two different regions of the state participating this spring and summer. Giovanna Espinoza is a sophomore on the Oneida Nation High School girls flag football team, and Anthony Cornelius is her head coach. And Dale Carlson is the head coach of the combined Port Washington-Grafton girls flag football team. They spoke with Rob Ferret last week.
6: Anthony, can you start us off with a quick rundown of the rules of girls high school flag football? For that person who's been watching football, what would they see that's a little different?
7: I think it's pretty similar to the regular game of football. Obviously, it's a lot more condensed, and there's a lot of different versions of it as well. We play 5v5, but there's also like 6v6, 7v7, 8v8. So like not seeing the linemen out there blocking, like just little things like that. Otherwise, I think from watching regular football to girls high school flag football, you'll see a lot more like trick plays or, you know, like double reverses that you're not going to see every single play on the normal game, I guess.
6: And Giovanna, as a player, what do you like about playing flag football? What made you want to give it a try?
1: I don't know. It was just something new. And then once I really tried it, it was like, I don't know, I got into a groove and it was like, there's a little bit of contact, and I like a little bit of contact sports. It's fun. I like to run. I just like the physicality in it.
6: And Dale, you not only are working with Port Washington and Grafton High School as the team, you also organized a summer league as a coach and a league organizer. What is it that's driving you to put this on the map?
8: That's a great question. I never really have an answer for that. People ask me, but, you know, I've told the girls and I tell myself this is, you know, you got to keep trying new things. You got to keep experiencing new things. And those are the treasures in life. And so I just saw an opportunity that some of the other states starting this. And I thought, why not us? And I do have a daughter who's 12, so hopefully, or 13. Hopefully in the near future, she'll be a part of the program. But if she's not, it's fine. I still created something that I think is worthwhile. And will stay in the community for a long time.
6: Anthony, there's been a wider effort to promote this, and I'll say, I should, disclosure, my daughter played on a flag football team her last year of college. She got, they got there just in time for her. It's just, you know, the Packers, the NFL, some colleges are getting into it. Are you seeing a lot more interest in girls flag football?
7: Oh, yeah, 100%. Just us being invited to the Packers Open that they had probably, I think it was 2 years ago, 3 years ago. Yeah, we're in our third year now. So just being invited into that, and then even from then, just seeing like the growth of the amount of teams. And I think it's, especially here in Wisconsin, it's the Packers that are really pushing this, and the community outreach program is just really trying to invite as many teams as possible just to come try it out. And I think like once you actually put a team in and you just try it out, like it's just going to gain so much traction from there. And then obviously, you know, the Olympics, having it as a sport in there, I think like all of the drive behind it, it's good. You're going to continue to see it grow within Wisconsin, but then around the country as well.
6: Javonna, I want to hear about your athletic interests. Is this the first team sport for you, or have you been an athlete for a while and this is a new part of your portfolio? Like,
1: yeah, I've been an athlete for a while. I do multiple different sports. Flag football is just something that I wanted to try, and then I just ended up loving to do it.
6: And now, when I've seen a girls flag football, Javonna, people are playing both sides, right? They're playing offense and defense. Is that happening at your team with the Oneida Nation High School?
1: Yeah, people play offense and defense. It really depends, like, what your strengths are and what you're really, like, better at doing and feel comfortable with.
6: Now, Dale, take us into forming that league now. What was it like getting not just your own team up to speed, but working with other schools and getting their programs and figuring out your schedule and all that?
8: Yeah, I'd originally started just thinking that maybe it would be an intramural type program where just the girls between Port and Grafton, we would mix up and maybe play against each other, playing 5v5. But once we formed, once the word got out, once the word spread with help of the Packers database, teams started to reach out and say, hey, we're thinking about having a team, or we're forming a team this fall. Can we play? And what started as an intramural focused program quickly turned into playing against other teams. And we played against it ourselves, but we played far more against other teams now that some of the schools in the Milwaukee area and even up in Appleton, once they've created their school programs, it's really quite easy to find another school that's willing and able. It's really just finding the season that works for people. There's obviously other sports that conflict at times, and we kind of picked summer for our league because there's really no better time to play football in Wisconsin than the summer. You got great weather, you have field time. You still have some conflicts and stuff, but that's kind of how it started, and that's where it's turned into.
6: And Anthony, how about you? Are you finding teams to play against, and where did you end up falling for what time of year you play?
7: Yeah, we're kind of like in the mix. It's kind of hard, especially at a smaller school, to kind of navigate multi-sport athletes within the same season. Here at Oneida, we're really, really flexible. We try to allow kids to do, you know, we have kids that play, especially like on the boys' side, we have kids that play lacrosse, track, and then they do golf as well. You know, so on the girls' side, they do track and flag football, and we try to manage both to allow them to try to make both happen. So I can see like the struggle of the dynamic of the season, especially adding a new sport, and then in a small school, like you're pulling from all the same athletes, you know. So for us, we do the spring season, but we're really flexible to just trying to make whatever work to kind of continue to grow the sport. Like, you don't want to see it die out just because you can't get enough kids to field a team. So, you know, track season and flag football, you're pulling all of your top athletes together all in one, and it's just being able to do that. So for us, like the last couple of years, we've kind of just been doing the Packers tournaments, but this year we're in the NFL Flag Huskies League in Suamico, and we've been playing against Southwest and Little Chute. But I do know there's other leagues around the area. Appleton has one, and then Green Bay East just started a league, I believe. So we're just trying to keep our options open to kind of get the most opportunities out of this.
6: And Javonna, your coach mentioned, you know, making sure you can field a team. Are you helping recruit? Do you encourage other girls at your school to give it a try?
1: Yeah, sometimes. Like, I don't know. I don't really want to be too pushy when it comes to sports, but it's just like, if they have an interest, then yeah, I like encourage them to come try it out at least. because it doesn't hurt, like, to try and try something new.
6: We're talking about the growth of girls' high school flag football here in Wisconsin. With us, we have sophomore Giovanna Espinoza and head coach Anthony Cornelius from the United Nation High Schools team and head coach Dale Carlson from the combined Port Washington-Grafton girls' flag football team. Dale, we've mentioned the Packers a couple times. They've been providing funding. They just announced their latest round of funding for high schools. Both of your teams that we're talking about here got that funding, I believe, last year. What did that funding from the NFL team here in the state mean for your local program there?
8: Yeah, I mean, it's really the volunteers that are kind of the engine of getting this started. You know, some of the local parents, coaches, players. We've been the engine, but Packers have been the fuel that have really kept it going and really has moved this forward. I think a lot of these schools would have had a hard time starting their league if it wasn't for the Packers with that influx of money and equipment, right? There's a bunch of equipment that they send over as well to get you going. And it's not an expensive sport to play year in and year out, but it does take a little bit in the upstart at the beginning to get it going. So the Packers' support has been crucial, not just for myself, but I think for all these teams to really get going.
6: Yeah, Anthony, same question. What is the Packers support last year meant for your program there?
7: Yeah, it's helped us out. Like you said, the amount of equipment that they send you a bunch of flags, they send you a bunch of footballs, cones, just little things, stopwatches, whistles, you know, little things that you don't think about that might add up, you know, in the end, especially when you're thinking about startup costs. We have a pretty supportive community here, so a lot of different fundraising efforts and things like that to be able to do kind of whatever we want to do. Our business committee, our first year, sponsored us like $3,500. So that allowed us to buy jerseys for the girls. We got to get them all geared up in gloves and kind of get them just the look of a flag football player when we first went out there. And, you know, it's like a look good, feel good, play good type thing. So, yeah, we're definitely appreciative for all the efforts and opportunities that we get from the Packers, especially financially.
6: Now, Giovanna, I'm curious, we're seeing some colleges pick this up. UW Stout had a good year in the pilot program, for example. Do you see this as something that you might, even after high school, want to play, either recreationally or at a college?
1: Yeah, I went to this flag football showcase where there were a bunch of colleges and they were scouting. And it really interested me to see that because maybe, like, I don't know, for the future, like, yeah, I would think about doing flag football in college or even, like, just a bunch of other sports in college. So that was really great to see and great to experience.
6: Now, Dale, this is not a sport yet that has the WIAA, the official, you know, state sanctioning board for high school sports. It's not there yet. But are you hoping that as these programs continue, this could be on that roster of official high school sports in the state?
8: Yeah, definitely hopeful. I think it should be. Again, I think there's definitely some things to work out, right? Field time and time of year, the seasons. So we've got an uphill battle, but the interest is there. I mean, the number of girls that have joined the teams and the leagues, it's growing every year. I don't see it stopping. So definitely should be considered.
6: And Anthony, there's a lot of attention to flag football in general because of the 2028 Olympics now. There's going to be men's and women's flag football. Let's look ahead a little bit. Do you see that maybe being a shot in the arm for the sport and getting more people to give it a try?
7: Oh, yeah. I think that's what's really driving this whole thing is the Olympics adding it. And then you kind of just see everything just follow suit after that. Colleges are starting to add flag football into their programs and stuff like that. So, you know, you're only going to see it trickle down. And I really hope here in Wisconsin that it really starts to grow. And like you said earlier, hopefully become a WIAA sanctioned sport soon.
6: Giovanna, for the student body at Oneida Nation High School in general, do you feel supported by your fellow students? Are people coming to watch you play?
1: Yeah, of course. I feel super supported, especially at Oneida. The level of support here is unlike anything that you'll ever see. People will come out and support, and like, I'll just see people and they'll just be like, hey, you did amazing. Like, even some people that I don't even know. And that level of support really is amazing to see. And yeah, it's just a great and strong community to be in when playing flag football.
6: Dale, if there's somebody listening at a high school right now that doesn't have this program and is thinking, yeah, this sounds like a good match for my school, what do you suggest on how to get rolling?
8: Well, there is some support and help from the Packers. Of course, they can always reach out to me. The league and the team has a Facebook page. locally. There's lots of schools that have already reached out, and I've kind of supported or guided them on how I started mine, and I guided them on how to start theirs. So the whole process is pretty easy. Really, it's just getting the word out there that you're starting a program. But yeah, the support is definitely out there, whether it's through the Packers or just through the other schools. We're more than happy to help anybody get a program started.
6: That's interesting. Anthony, are you getting calls or emails from people at other schools asking how you got it rolling?
7: Oh, yeah. I feel like it's like every week, you know, there's teams that are asking which leagues people are playing in. And there's like a lot of colleges are actually reaching out like every single week of just, hey, let your kids know we're hosting this flag football camp this summer. We would like to get kind of rolling, especially in the early ages of the 2027s, the 2028s, the 2029 classes, and just really trying to get them recruited and get them on, you know, on their radar really early, especially like Giovanna said, when we went to that college flag football showcase, they're talking about, you know, these Wisconsin colleges, they're recruiting from girls from California, Las Vegas, you know, so they're not just looking inside the state, but they're looking, you know, nationally. So you never know who's out there, especially on the national level, maybe looking at Wisconsin athletes as well.
6: And Giovanna, I know you said you don't want to be pushy about the sports you play, but what would you say to maybe that middle school girl who's coming into high school? What would you say to encourage them to at least check out flag football?
1: Don't be afraid to keep your options open. If you want to try something new, just always keep that option open in your mind. Don't be afraid to put yourself out there, try something new. Even if it's like a little physical, maybe out of your comfort zone, just trying something new won't hurt.
6: Oh, and I got to ask, Giovanna, is it fun?
1: Of course it's fun. It's so fun. Like, just being able to play around with your friends and all that laughter, but even like that competitiveness, it's so fun.
6: We'll leave it there. Thanks, Giovanna, for joining us today.
1: Thank you.
6: Anthony, thanks for being with us.
7: Yeah, thanks for having us.
6: And Dale, thanks for joining us today.
8: Thank you.
0: Giovanna Espinoza is a sophomore on the Oneida Nation High School girls flag football team. Anthony Cornelius is the team's head coach. Dale Carlson is head coach of the combined Port Washington Grafton girls flag football team. And they all spoke with Rob Ferrett last week.

Congratulations are in order for a group of sixth graders from Rice Lake. The robotics team at St. Joseph Catholic School earned the prestigious VEX IQ Elementary Excellence Award at the Robotics World Championship held recently in St. Louis, Missouri. And according to the Rice Lake area newspaper, the Chronotype, this accomplishment is historic not only for Rice Lake, but for the entire state of Wisconsin. No Wisconsin VEX robotics team at any level has ever won an excellence award. And this year, thousands of VEX IQ teams from more than 60 countries competed in the season. Way to go, Spartan Robotics Club. Keep on programming. Wisconsin Today producers include Rochelle Wilson, Royce Padeswa, and Lauren Cox. Our technical directors are Tyler Ditter and Sarah Hopeful. 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I'm Kate Archer Kent. 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
6: As Donald Trump heads to China for a summit with Xi Jinping, he says they will discuss Iran.
7: We're going to have a long talk about it. He's been a friend of mine. He's been somebody that we get along with. And I think you're going to see that this is going to be a very exciting trip. A lot of good things are going to happen.
6: Also coming up on the newsroom with me, Janet Jaleel, the OpenAI boss, Sam Altman, accuses Elon Musk of wanting to control the company in the latest stage of their legal battle.
8: Israel
6: makes it through to the final of the Eurovision Song Contest as five countries boycott the event over the war in Gaza. And
9: sometimes the things that seem so bad about what's happened to us may end up being your greatest gift if you can turn it into something that matters or if it makes you stronger.
6: The forensic thriller writer Patricia Cornwell talks about the dark experiences that inspired her writing. That's all after this bulletin of World News.
10: BBC News with Roisin Hasty. President Trump is travelling to Beijing on his first trip to China by a US leader since 2017. The main focus of his talks with Xi Jinping will be the tense trade relationship between the world's two largest economies. Stephen McDonnell is in Beijing.
11: I think when it all comes down to it, it sort of breaks down to several short-term headaches and one long-term problem. I think the short-term headaches, well, tariffs. Donald Trump called on the tariff war. She called his bluff. There could be some deals on either side to kind of sweeten the trade relationship, if you like. Then there's Taiwan. Now, according to the Chinese government, this is the number one sensitive issue. Xi Jinping will be telling Donald Trump he doesn't want the US to be backing Taiwan militarily. Now, I think a lot of people in Taiwan might think that there is the potential there for Taiwan to be sold out. Because, really, is Donald Trump that wedded to the Taiwan issue? Might he sell them less arms if it meant doing some sort of a deal?
10: President Trump has lashed out at media coverage of the US war against Iran, branding it virtual treason to say Iranians were doing well militarily. His social media post came after the New York Times reported Iran retained two-thirds of its missile stockpile. The paper said the Trump administration's portrayal of a shattered Iranian military went against what US intelligence agencies were saying behind closed doors. The British Prime Minister, Keir Starmer, has defied calls to resign amid growing dissent with the governing Labour Party. Sir Keir has received support from his deputy, David Lammy, who urged party MPs not to trigger a leadership battle. Dozens of them have asked the Prime Minister to quit, but more than 100 have backed him. Here's Rob Watson.
8: make no mistake, whether there's a challenge to Keir Starmer, there is currently a standoff, what looks like an unsustainable standoff for the longer term between the Prime Minister and his supporters, who say it would be crazy to have some kind of a leadership challenge, and that very substantial chunk of the Labour Party that thinks it's hopeless that he can never, ever be a popular leader and that he needs to go sooner rather than later.
10: Britain says 10 more people who may have been exposed to the hantavirus will be flown to the UK to self-isolate. All are from the British overseas territories of St Helena and Ascension. The BBC's health editor is Hugh Pym.
12: Travelling to the UK will put them near NHS infectious disease specialists if they become unwell. They're currently not symptomatic. Their final destination has not been revealed. In another move, two individuals in the UK who were contacts of others who contracted the virus have asked to continue their self-isolation at Arrow Park Hospital in Merseyside.

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7: Good morning, I'm Leila Faldin. A small seaside village in Italy is being overrun by peacocks. They moved out of a nearby forest to avoid predators and started perching on rooftops and parked cars. The town is divided. Some are fed up with the mess they're creating and it being woken up by late-night mating calls. Others think they're magical. One resident appointed himself an unofficial peacock ranger, patrolling the streets in a bright orange vest to protect the birds from angry neighbors. It's Morning Edition.
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7: It's Morning Edition from NPR News. I'm Leila Faldin.
9: And I'm Michelle Martin. Good morning. When President Trump negotiates with Iran, he says he thinks only of eliminating Tehran's nuclear weapons capability and, quote, not even a little bit, unquote, about Americans' financial struggles. Americans, though, are giving affordability a lot of thought. Nowhere more than in California, which has had some of the nation's highest gas prices for a while. The average price for a gallon of regular there is more than $6. From member station KQ. QED Azul Dolman Ekman reports on how spiraling costs are forcing financial sacrifices.
10: I'm just doing this to get over the bridge so I can go to Costco.
11: It's afternoon rush hour in San Francisco, and Naomi Rodriguez needs gas. The marquee at this gas station reads $6.80 for a gallon of regular.
10: What was it, $17 for 2.5 gallons? Crazy.
11: Rodriguez is in her early 30s, a UC Berkeley student, and works at a social justice nonprofit here in the city. Since leaving campus housing in February, she's been staying with friends in different Bay Area cities and commuting by car to work.
10: Like, I can't even really focus on putting all my money towards getting a place for myself because I spend so much on gas, and not even just gas, just all the car expenses.
11: Besides that, she also says she can't afford to visit her mother in Southern California, who's sick with cancer. And she's cutting out things that help her manage her stress, like the gym and driving to support groups.
10: And I go to school to help people. You know, that's what I want to do, and I can barely help myself with this economy.
11: California's gas is expensive for a few reasons. The state has higher taxes, a requirement for a cleaner burning, more expensive blend of fuel, and there are supply issues. But the war in Iran has sent gas prices soaring to near record levels.
0: I'm just getting this ready because we're going to be dropping this off. This is going to be our first stop.
11: Across the bay in Oakland, Shakina Samaya Thomas is getting ready to run some errands. On today's trip, she's heading to a recycler, Trader Joe's, and later to get gas. She bundles these errands into one to save on costs. She's in her early 60s and says to get to work or medical appointments, she has to drive. She works as a substitute adult educator, and her husband works in security. Last year, combined, they both made just over $34,000.
0: Driving is reserved for getting to and from work and getting our basic needs met. I don't see friends. I don't go out. I don't do social things.
11: And the recent jumps in gas prices have taken a toll.
0: It's a constant calculation trying to manage all this. And yes, it's exhausting. It's emotionally and physically exhausting. And it's not easy on a marriage either, I'm going to tell you that.
11: Later, when she gets gas, she pays $34 for 6 gallons.
0: That's money I don't have for food. That's money I don't have to pay my utility bills. That's money that isn't going to go to savings, isn't going to go to retirement, isn't going to go to the potential of one day maybe being able to take a vacation. You know, the things that people want.
11: For her, driving is non-negotiable. So if prices keep rising, she says she'd be forced to cut one of the few things left that bring her and her husband joy, their streaming subscriptions. Other than that, she says she doesn't know what's left to cut. For NPR News, I'm Azul Dahlstrom-Ekman in Oakland.
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12: Hey, it's Peter Sagal from Wait, Wait, Don't Tell Me. Sure, we may be the big shots here in Chicago, but even we don't have a say in what you hear on WUWM. I mean, of course, we'd love to get more coverage of things like Italian beef sandwiches on WUWM, but we just can't do that. 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Milwaukee. Nobody owns us but you. We're yours, truly, 89.7 WUWM, Milwaukee's NPR.
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1: Republican lawmakers are remaking congressional maps that could dilute black voting power across the South.
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1: How longtime voting rights activists in one Louisiana district are responding on the next All Things Considered from NPR News.
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5: Live from NPR News in Washington, I'm Dave Mattingly. President Trump says he plans to ask China's President Xi Jinping to open up his country to American businesses when the two meet in Beijing. Trump is scheduled to arrive in China shortly for a state visit. A number of corporate CEOs are traveling with the president aboard Air Force One, including those from Boeing and chipmaker NVIDIA. The state of Alabama says it will hold a special primary election for four of the state's seven congressional seats. The move was announced after the U.S. Supreme Court cleared the way for the Republican-led state to use a congressional map that had been previously blocked by the courts, as NPR's Ashley Lopez reports.
6: After the Supreme Court weakened the Voting Rights Act 2 weeks ago, there's been a flurry of GOP redistricting efforts in the South. And now Alabama can use a map that has one more seat that favors Republicans compared to the now defunct map that the lower court ordered. This ruling, however, came a week before the state's primary. Republican Governor Kay Ivey announced the state will hold a special primary for the four seats affected by the change. This is expected to cause some confusion for voters, particularly because this change was announced when absentee mail voting was already underway. The new special primary election will be held on August 11th. Ashley Lopez, NPR News.
5: Wall Street futures are mixed this morning ahead of the open. This is NPR News from Washington. Lawmakers in South Carolina have decided not to take up congressional redistricting. Five Republican state senators joined their Democratic colleagues yesterday in voting not to move forward with making changes to the state's congressional map. Republicans currently have a 6-to-1 advantage in the state's congressional representation. The head of the Food and Drug Administration is out after 13 months on the job. Dr. Marty McCary, a surgeon and health researcher, had come under criticism for months from within and outside the Trump administration over policy and procedures to include the pharmaceutical industry. NPR's Sydney Lupkin has more.
7: In a post on Truth Social, President Trump thanked McCary for doing a great job, but Dr. Ben Rome, a physician and health policy researcher at Brigham and Women's Hospital in Boston, says he's glad to see McCary go.
8: I think the last year has been an unmitigated disaster for the FDA. So there has been a lot of changes to regulatory processes that have totally undermined the FDA's independent abilities and have introduced political interference into the process.
7: There's also been a big exodus of career staff. That's in addition to the mass firings that took place just after McCary was confirmed last year. Rome says he hopes the next person will right the ship, but he's worried.
5: That's NPR's Sydney Lupkin. The president is expected to appoint the FDA's deputy commissioner as the acting head. I'm Dave Mattingly in Washington.
3: And I'm Rachel Owens in Milwaukee. The time now is 6:33 on Milwaukee's NPR. Great to have you along. Tennessee is the first southern state to make its redistricting official, splitting its last Democrat-held seat into three districts. Learn more coming up in just 1 minute. It'll be cool and breezy today with highs in the 50s. We'll stay dry, though. Right now, it is 50 degrees, feeling like 44 in downtown Milwaukee. Tonight, lows will reach into the low 40s, possibly some frost for inland areas. You're going to want to wear a nice hoodie or jacket if you're tailgating tonight for the Brewers, as they beat the San Diego Padres 6-4 yesterday at home. They'll play again this evening with the first pitch at 6:40.
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10: 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I'm Leila Fadel.
11: And I'm Michelle Martin. With an update on Southern Republicans' efforts to redraw congressional maps in ways that favor their party, Alabama is moving ahead with plans to bring back a map previously found to violate the Voting Rights Act. Elections in affected districts are now scheduled for August. In South Carolina, redistricting efforts seem to have stalled out. And in Tennessee, both parties are grappling with the aftermath of that state's new map that splits the majority black Memphis into three districts that are likely to elect Republicans. NPR political reporter Stephen Fowler joins us now from Tennessee. Good morning, Stephen.
12: Good morning.
11: So what's been the reaction from people you've talked to there?
12: Well, in court, there are several lawsuits at the state and federal level. In the court of public opinion, you've got some folks in Memphis who are worried that the new lines will lead to black voters having their voices diluted and then tuning out of the election process altogether, like Pastor J. Lawrence Turner, who's also head of the Black Clergy Collaborative of Memphis.
13: Some will say, hey, what's the use? Why participate if this is what's going to happen, if they're just going to do what they want? I'll reverse it and say this is absolutely the reason why you need to vote, so that things like this don't continue to happen.
12: His two church campuses are now in two congressional districts in the same city. Turner told me that the needs and problems of Memphis have been sacrificed for a national Republican agenda.
11: Okay, but what about Republicans there? What are they saying about these new boundary lines in that national agenda?
12: Republicans control things in Washington and in Tennessee at the state level, but not Memphis or the surrounding Shelby County. There's been long simmering local beef over things like crime and education, and that has spilled over into this zero-sum fight for Congress. Here's Luke Symbol with the Shelby County GOP.
14: There are serious challenges here that the local government clearly struggles with, and as a Republican, I would say there's a reason for that. It's poor leadership. The policies of the local Democrat Party don't work.
12: The other thing, Michelle, is that in these three new districts, Shelby County and Memphis don't account for a majority of the votes. So in a way, it dilutes the power of both Democrats and Republicans there in the grand scheme of things.
11: So who has that power now?
12: Well, yesterday I drove 3 hours and 200 miles across the state to the other end of this new district and talked to Republican officials in the suburban Williamson and more rural Murray counties just south of Nashville. Their arguments, one, it's about trying to elect more Republicans to support President Trump's agenda in Congress. Two, they pointed out Democrats have also previously gerrymandered Tennessee and are currently gerrymandering in blue states. And three, they say the new district lines with a fairly even mix of urban, suburban, and rural Tennessee is more reflective of the state and is going to force candidates to work harder to appeal to everyone.
11: All right, well, we'll see about that. So Tennessee's map is now official. Where do things stand in the other southern states we mentioned?
12: It's chaotic, confusing, a mixed bag. You had some Republicans in South Carolina State Senate block an effort to tack on redistricting to the end of their session agenda. In Alabama, the Supreme Court cleared the way for that state to use a map that had previously been struck down. So some of the state's congressional primaries will happen next Tuesday. Others are now pushed to August using those previously illegal 2023 boundary lines. It reiterates conflicting realities here. Republicans are making these changes for political aims, fewer Democrats, more Republicans. But in the South, Michelle, you can't disentangle political aims from race and historic fights over civil rights. So for black voters, those national aims just have a different connotation.
11: That is NPR Stephen Fowler reporting from Tennessee. Stephen, thank you.
12: Thank you.
10: A report out today shows that big losses in reading and math scores did not begin with the pandemic. Researchers say they started more than a decade ago. NPR's Corey Turner has more on what they call a learning recession and what some states are doing about it.
15: The report, called the Education Scorecard, comes from researchers at Stanford, Harvard, and Dartmouth. And let's start with that headline about the nation being stuck in a learning recession.
16: Particularly in reading, test scores were going down for 4 to 6 years before the pandemic.
15: Stanford researcher Sean Reardon.
16: In fact, you wouldn't really know there was a pandemic effect if you just looked at the last 10 or 12 years of test scores. There's been just a steady kind of decline.
15: Reardon argues this learning recession began around 2013 after a quarter century of learning gains he calls astonishing.
16: The average fourth grader in 2013 could perform the same math skills as the average sixth grader could in 1990.
15: And that matters, Reardon says, because as bad as things are now, it means America's schools have done incredible things before and can do them again. To stop this learning recession, though, we need to know not just when it started, but why. Tom Kane at Harvard says there are at least two possible explanations. One, schools stopped worrying about a tough federal law that punished them for low test scores.
17: Under No Child Left Behind, school leaders every year had to be nervous the day that their test results were being announced.
15: But Kane says around 2013, that law was essentially abandoned. So that's one theory.
17: The other one is the rise in social media, which happened about the same time.
15: Turns out reading and math scores also started falling as teens' social media use skyrocketed. What really caused the declines, though, it's too early to know. Now, let's jump to the present and some good news. Last year, students in most states showed improvement in math, offering fresh hope for an end to this learning recession. Reading's been a tougher slog, but there's hope there, too. The few states that have improved all have something in common.
18: C-tech.
15: They've doubled down on phonics and the science of reading, including Maryland.
19: Ooh-owd.
18: Ooh-owd. Crowd.
19: You guys are super duper what? Kiss your brain.
15: Baltimore City's schools have made big gains in reading. Last year, teacher Kimberly Lowry helped three-quarters of her kindergartners become grade-level readers or better. Her top boss, Sonia Brookins Santelises, has been Baltimore City Schools' CEO for the past decade and says she came in determined to improve the district's approach to literacy.
20: The first thing that it did mean was that we all learn together how young people learn to read.
15: Brookins Santelises decided to move away from an approach known as whole language and toward the science of reading. So she told her literacy staff,
20: there are other districts in Maryland that are doing whole language, and you are free to go there. We are not doing that in Baltimore City.
15: Then during the pandemic, Baltimore students lost far less ground than kids in schools with similar levels of poverty. And by 2022, the city's reading scores were shooting up. Back in Mrs. Lowry's kindergarten class, the kids have the giggles after a fun game of breaking down word sounds. Mrs. Lowry asks them one more time, you guys are super duper what?
18: Smart.
15: Corey Turner, NPR News, Baltimore, Maryland.
3: 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WUWM, Milwaukee's NPR. I'm Rachel Owens. The time now is 6:42. A festival promoting health and wellness for Black women is coming to Milwaukee this month.
21: I wanted to make sure that we had a space for Black women where we can just connect and celebrate one another, love on one another, just celebrate culture.
3: 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But why exactly are they popping up in Wisconsin? And what are all the pros and cons? We have the answers in our FAQ. You can check it out at WUWM.com. Scroll down until you see the light blue data centers FAQ icon.
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10: Good morning, I'm Layla Faldin. A small seaside village in Italy is being overrun by peacocks. They moved out of a nearby forest to avoid predators and started perching on rooftops and parked cars. The town is divided. Some are fed up with the mess they're creating and it being woken up by late-night mating calls. Others think they're magical. One resident appointed himself an unofficial peacock ranger, patrolling the streets in a bright orange vest to protect the birds from angry neighbors. It's Morning Edition.
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3: And this NPR station is 89.7 WUWM. I'm Rachel Owens. Great to have your company. The inaugural Black Girl Fest is coming to Milwaukee at the end of this month. Its mission is to create a space where Black women can connect, express their individuality, and foster community. The one-day event is presented by Black Girl Space, a Milwaukee-based nonprofit that focuses on health and wellness for Black women. Takiya Bennett is the founder of Black Girl Fest. She spoke with WUWM's race and ethnicity reporter Taryn Powell, and she started by saying why she saw a need for Black Girl Fest.
21: I wanted to make sure that we had a space for Black women where we can just connect and celebrate one another, love on one another, just celebrate culture, our community, and doing it in a way where it's festive.
0: So what is the significance of, like, having this fest now?
21: Oh, my goodness. Let's look at the times that we're in right now. Everything that's going on with the economy, like, I feel like that's just forever changing, as well as just where we are culturally, not being seen, not being heard, not being appreciated or loved properly. I always say I feel Black women need each other more than we think. Mm-hmm. We need to be able to come together collectively and love on each other and celebrate each other, and not a way where it's we feel we have to compete, but more so collaborate. And I feel the only way that we can truly do that is if we tap in internally, right? So thinking about our mental capacity, thinking about where we are, our heart space, and just where our soul and spirit is, I feel like we can't really give to ourselves or to each other if we're not taking care of ourselves internally.
0: So is there like a women of all ages, like, can come, or is there starting at teens? Like,
21: yeah, so specifically for our Black Girl Fest, it is 18 and up.
0: What does the itinerary for Black Girl Fest look like?
21: It's a wellness event. What's beautiful about this space is everyone that is a part of this event is all Black women. So when you think about the performers, Black women. When you think about the panelists and the moderator, Black women. When you think about the host, Black woman. When you think about the DJ, Black woman. And all the other participants, they're all Black women, which is a beautiful thing. So it includes just a panel where we'll be discussing just mental health in our community and how important that is for us. And then we'll allow the women to just showcase their arts, their talents. We have spoken word artists that will be performing. We have a singer. She's from the city. And everyone's from Milwaukee. That's also another beautiful thing. Everyone that's a part of this event is from Milwaukee. And so being able to have this space to showcase everyone's businesses and their talents and their gifts is truly a beautiful thing.
0: So do you have a background in like health and wellness?
1: I do.
0: Okay.
1: I do
0: okay.
1: all the things. I do all the things. Oh my goodness. I am a doula for one. Mm. I've been a doula since the beginning of COVID, so 2020. And I am also a Reiki master. And what that is, Reiki is we focus on, again, the internal being. So aligning your chakras and also just cleansing your spirit. And so that you can be able to release and again, receive something, setting intention for whatever it is that you want to receive. I call it like an internal massage. it's really a beautiful and intimate experience. So yeah, okay. I've been doing this work for quite some time.
0: So getting back to Black Girl Fest, the theme is Unapologetically Her.
1: Yes.
0: Tell me about that. What is the significance of that?
1: Absolutely. Showing up for you, not showing up for other people. Just being yourself authentically, however that looks like for you. I feel like we live in a world where society tells us how we have to be or how we should look. And in this space, it's not that. We take out the societal norms and we focus on who we are authentically. So showing up is who you are without judgment, without fear, and embracing who you are, and doing that in a space with other women is a beautiful thing.
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5: 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Hi, I'm Jen White. Today on 1A, to go or not to go to college? 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But a broader question looms large. What is college for? 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And for students who decide to go, how do you make the most of it? Well, we want to hear from you. Are you heading to college? What do you hope to get out of the experience? And if you did attend college, do you wish you'd made a different choice? 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
6: Live from NPR News in Washington, I'm Corva Coleman. President Trump has arrived in Beijing for a state visit. As NPR's Tamara Keith reports, the welcome he got at the airport is only the beginning.
7: There was a red carpet rolled up to Air Force One, and a military band started playing as Trump appeared at the top of the stairs. Trump was greeted by the vice president of China and 300 Chinese teens in matching outfits who waved small Chinese and U.S. flags in sync while chanting a welcome to Trump. A much larger ceremony is planned for when Chinese President Xi Jinping welcomes Trump at the Great Hall of the People. Trade is on the agenda for the visit, and to drive that home, Trump was joined on the flight over by NVIDIA CEO Jensen Huang and Tesla CEO Elon Musk. Tamara Keith, NPR News, Beijing.
6: Trump's visit comes after a significant trade war between the countries last year. It hurt American farmers and businesses that import and export. Michigan Republican Congressman John Molinar says he's hoping Trump will be able to improve on trust with China.
8: My hope is that the president will have the opportunity to talk about opening up markets in China, but recognize we don't want to sell them our best technologies that could be used by their military against our men and women in the armed forces.
6: He spoke to NPR's Morning Edition. The South Carolina Supreme Court has overturned the murder convictions and the life sentences of former attorney Alec Murdoch in the deaths of his wife and son. The court ruled unanimously that the local clerk of court egregiously attacked Murdoch's credibility and defense. Their opinion said this was done outside the presence of the, quote, outstanding trial judge and attorneys on both sides of the case. The Supreme Court granted him a new trial. The Murdoch murders have drawn international attention, documentaries, and books. President Trump is expected to name David Ventrella as the next acting director of the Immigration and Customs Enforcement Agency, or ICE. NPR's Ximena Bustillo has more.
9: Ventrella most recently worked for the department overseeing contracts between ICE and various detention facilities. He previously worked for ICE during the Obama and George W. Bush administrations. He left the agency to work for GEO Group, a private prison company that contracts with the federal government for immigration detention. The selection comes as leadership at DHS, led by new Secretary Mark Wayne Mullen, are looking to shift away from controversial surges of enforcement and build up detention and deportation capacity. Ventrella will inherit a much larger workforce. About 12,000 new employees were added in the last year, and a bigger budget. Congressional Republicans gave ICE $75 billion last summer, about half to spend on detention space. Ximena Bustillo, NPR News, Washington.
6: You're listening to NPR News from Washington. The federal government says wholesale inflation jumped 6% in April compared to the same time period a year ago. The producer price index measures how much businesses pay before these costs reach the consumer. Gunfire has erupted in the Philippine Senate. Authorities are trying to arrest a sitting senator wanted by the International Criminal Court for his role in alleged crimes against humanity. This was during the administration of former Philippines President Rodrigo Duterte. Michael Sullivan has more.
10: Judicial police have been trying to detain Senator Ronald De La Rosa, who's been shielded by allies, since literally running from judicial police on their arrival at the Senate on Monday, where he sought and found refuge in his office after a brief chase. The ICC has announced an arrest warrant for De La Rosa, who is a former national police chief under Duterte. He was also chief in Davao City when Duterte was mayor there. Thousands, if not tens of thousands, according to some human rights groups, were killed during Duterte's war on drugs, both as mayor of Davao and later as president. He sits in a cell in The Hague awaiting trial. For NPR News, I'm Michael Sullivan in Chiang Rai, Thailand.
6: Officials in Nepal say that another Nepali Sherpa guide has died while climbing Mount Everest. Three Sherpas have died in the past 2 weeks while climbing the iconic mountain. Separately, two other Sherpas died at lower elevations in recent weeks. I'm Corva Coleman, NPR News.
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5: This is 1A. I'm Jen White. May 1st was College Decision Day, the deadline for many high school seniors across the country to commit to where they'll spend the next 4 years. Videos of college-bound high schoolers flooded social media.
13: Hi, I'm Julia.
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16: Go Gales.
17: 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Go Cats, go.
18: Hi, I'm Sarah Walters. I'm going to UNC Chapel Hill. Go Tar Heels.
5: But deciding where and whether to go to college has never been easy. Even Charlie Brown knew that.
19: What college do you think you'll be going to, Charlie Brown?
20: It's kind of hard to decide in the last half of the ninth inning.
5: And Danny DeVito had this to say about it in the children's classic Matilda.
21: College. I didn't go to college. I don't know anybody who did. Bunch of hippies and cesspool salesmen.
13: A college degree was once seen as the surest path to a middle-class life. Now almost two-thirds of voters say it's not worth the price tag. That's according to an NBC News poll. For decades, tuition has outpaced inflation. Student debt has become the defining financial burden for a generation. And more students than ever are asking, what exactly am I paying for? Today, we're asking that question, too. What is college for? How are financial pressures changing what students and families expect to get out of a degree? And for those who do decide to go, how do you make the most of it? Joining us is John Marcus. He writes about higher education for the Hechinger Report. That's an independent nonprofit news organization. John, welcome back to 1A.
14: Thank you very much for having me.
13: Also with us is Kathleen Delasky, founder of the Education Design Lab and also author of the book, Who Needs College Anymore? Imagining a Future Where Degrees Won't Matter. Kathleen, welcome to 1A.
16: Thanks for having me, Jen.
13: And Anish Raman is LinkedIn's Chief Economic Opportunity Officer. He's also the co-author of a new book, Open to Work, How to Get Ahead in the Age of AI. Anish, welcome to the program.
22: Thanks for having me, too.
13: And we want to hear from you. How did you make the decision about whether or not to go to college? If you're making that decision right now or helping your teen decide, what factors are you weighing? Email us at 1a@wamu.org. So in order to talk about whether college is worth it, we really need to start with what college is for. We got this message from Michael, a member of our text club in Tallahassee. Higher education teaches us critical thinking and how important it is to do research before making decisions. Another member of the 1A Text Club wrote that the purpose of college is to learn to listen, think, speak, and gain a moral compass while encountering other cultures and understanding history and its distortions. We also got this text from Chris who says, college should solely prepare you for a career. If you have hobbies or non-career interests, you can go to a library or search the internet for that information for free. Colleges are not for indoctrinating children. I chose the college I attended solely based on its academic performance in engineering. So, John, a few different perspectives there. What do Americans want from college these days? Has it changed?
14: Well, it's interesting that you ask this question because just this month, there have been yet more surveys to sort of pile on top of the preponderance of evidence that what people really want and what people really mean when they ask if college is worth it, they want a job. They want a job and a better salary than if they hadn't gone to college. One of those two surveys found that 5 of the top 20 reasons people go to college have to do with advancing their careers. When we ask if college is worth it, there are other benefits. People with college degrees are less prone to depression, less likely to get divorced, more likely to volunteer, more likely to vote. They actually have a longer life expectancy, people with college degrees, by from 5 to 12 years, depending on who's doing the research. But in general, what people want is the economic outcome. And I think that is an outgrowth of the cost that has clearly just been increasing without interruption for so long.
13: Well, let's go to our voicemail box.
23: I grew up in foster care, and I didn't really get taught much about life and was kind of following a blind teaching. It wasn't until I went to college at the age of 32 that I had enough information to make good decisions for my life. College is important because as long as you don't have an education, you look down the hole of education and you see the bottom. But after you have an education, you know it's bottomless. I think it'd be wise if most of us understood that.
13: Thanks for that message. Kathleen, what do you see as the purpose of a college education?
16: Well, I think what the caller that just spoke gave a very poignant response, which I think is what we hope that learners will get out of college. I think

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1: To move up the ladder. You know, what we are seeing, though, is more folks are coming to college. The fastest growing part of enrollment is actually short-term credentials, where learners are coming for an even quicker transaction, right? They want to get to a job in 6 months or a year, and particularly community colleges are trying to address that need.
2: We got this from Gordon in Asheville, North Carolina. College is no longer a good value proposition. Unless you're going into STEM fields or law, college is simply not worth it. John, how easy or difficult is it to quantify whether a college degree pays off financially long term?
3: Yeah, that's a great question. It is possible. The worst way to do that is to listen to what the college tells you, because what colleges will tell you about postgraduate outcomes is generally alternative facts. They'll tell you inevitably that 98% of their graduates have jobs or go to graduate school. It's always 98% for some reason. And then when you ask them how they know that, they tell you that they did an email survey of their alumni. Now, I know that you, like me, respond to every email survey that you get. And when you, in fact, look at the fine print, fewer than half of alumni respond. So the actual answer to that question is that 98% of half of their students have jobs or went to graduate school. And the people that probably didn't respond don't have that. But there is information available to people, and probably the best source of it is the College Scorecard, which is a federal government website that will tell you what you'll make by institution and by major. And what's fascinating is nobody uses it. There's a brand new study out that came out last month that found that almost no one uses the College Scorecard. So as much as people seem to be obsessed with this question of will college be worth it, and I hope we'll talk about the answer to that question, because it varies widely depending on your major, they aren't taking advantage of the information that's available to you. The same thing is true of those institutions that, to their credit, do in fact do a really good job of tracking down their actual alumni and seeing if they have jobs and how much money they make. And one of those is the University of Texas at Austin, which has kind of a groundbreaking agreement with the Census Bureau and uses federal data to track its actual alumni. They can tell you what real people who have graduated from that university, what they're doing and what they're making. Mm-hmm. And yet, I spoke to one of the people there that built this system. They were surprised by how few people actually were looking at it. So there is this weird kind of dichotomy of people wanting to know if they're degrees will pay off, but not doing the research to find out if they will or not.
2: Well, Anish, I want to look at the other side of this equation. How well does a liberal arts education today align with the skills the biggest employers are seeking? And we're seeing a lot of growth demand in fields like hospitality, health, professional services, renewable energy.
4: We are going through, by my account, the greatest disruption to work in human history. And I think it is going to put a new level of pressure on colleges to adapt and innovate to make sure students aren't just graduating at higher rates, which is what they felt a lot of pressure on for some time when I was in the federal government. That was kind of the story. And not just to graduate in a way where there's earnings potential right out of college, which even in California, I'm on the board of College Futures Foundation. We do a lot of work on the ROI of a degree and what the earnings are 5 years out. But employability is going to become a thing that colleges, given that learners want to leave with a degree that gets them a job, more of a focus. We are going through this great disruption of work. It is going to require colleges to do a few things. First, they're going to have to bring AI, this like tool that is going to redefine work, into the day-to-day of how students learn so that they're adept at these tools, which is the skill that all employers are looking for. But then they're going to have to really build around the human capabilities that are going to come to the center of work. And this is what we spend a lot of our book talking about. That means they're going to have to reinvest in the humanities. Applied humanities are going to have to emerge as degrees, just like math went from abstract in the 19th century to applied with degrees like engineering. We're going to have to see that in the humanities.
2: And so what does that look, what's an example of that shift to applied humanities?
4: Some are just like, how do you come in and think about organizational design at a company? How do you think about storytelling as a skill set that exists across different jobs you could get, whether it's sales, marketing, engineering? You're starting to see also cross-disciplinary studies being able to sort of find your fit.

0: your curiosity at the intersection of disparate fields. Our big push is really, we have to think about the skills of an entrepreneurial mind. So letting students build things, do things, work product, that's going to matter more than the degree. The degree is no longer the ticket that lasts your career and leads you down a path that you just have to keep going one rung up the ladder. You're going to have to keep learning and keep producing, and that's what college is going to have to teach you the skills for.
1: We're talking to Anish Raman, LinkedIn's Chief Economic Opportunity Officer. Also with us, John Marcus. He writes about higher education for the Hechinger Report. And Kathleen Delasky, founder of the Education Design Lab. She also wrote the book, Who Needs College Anymore? Imagining a Future Where Degrees Won't Matter. Jay writes to us, I'm all for education and college, but the expense is frightening. We'll talk about the cost of college and lots more just ahead. I'm Jen White. This is 1A from WAMU and NPR.

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5: This is 1A. I'm Jen White. We're discussing college and how anxiety over the job market is shaping what students and families expect to get out of a degree. We're here with John Marcus. He covers higher education for the Hechinger Report. That's an independent nonprofit news organization. Also with us, Kathleen Delasky, the author of Who Needs College Anymore? Imagining a Future Where Degrees Won't Matter. She's also the founder of the Education Design Lab. And Anish Raman, LinkedIn's Chief Economic Opportunity Officer. We're hearing from lots of you. Henry writes, I came from a family of Nigerians and Jamaicans where everyone had at least 4 degrees. I have 6 right now from universities around the world, but have not been able to find stable work in the United States because I don't have connections here. I was raised to think education was everything. No, it's who you know. Well, we want to hear from you. How did you make the decision about whether or not to go to college? If you're making that decision right now or helping a young person in your life make that decision, what factors are you weighing? Email us at 1a@wamu.org. Anish, there's a lot of anxiety right now about the job market, but the news isn't all bleak. 77% of 2025 college grads said they landed a job within 3 months of earning their degree, and that's up from 63% in 2024. That data comes from ZipRecruiter. The data also shows that more students are taking their first offer, even if it doesn't align with their long-term career goals. What's the full picture here? How tough is this job market?
6: It's tough. It's tough here. It's tough everywhere. I just got back from Europe with the book. Youth unemployment is at historic highs over there. Our data suggests that most of this is about interest rates and the macro, but the uncertainty over what AI is going to do to work is certainly adding to the mix. The conversation right now around AI and work is so charged. It's emotional. It's fueling fear. Worst of all, fatalism, that everything's figured out, that we individual workers are just along for this ride, and maybe the ride is over for entire categories of workers. That's not how this is going to work. It's why we wrote the book. Work is changing, not ending. It's changing in big ways for all of us. But what we're seeing from new grads that's encouraging is a resilience as they enter the labor market. They start with strengths. They have AI fluency to a higher degree than previous generations. They've had these tools the whole time they've been in college. They are coming into the labor market with more of an entrepreneurial mindset. Very few of them think they're going to get one job at one company and stay there until they retire. They know about the creator economy, the side hustle, the gig economy. So they are starting to be founders and be creators, in part out of self-reliance and out of necessity, feeling like they need to have more control over their career. And they're flexing these human skills that we think are going to come to the center of work. So I think that they're going to do really well over the long term because they're going to build this new world of work as they build their career. in ways that's going to be harder for people in their mid-career to shift from a career ladder to what we think is going to be more like a climbing wall. But it is really tough for them right now. And if you are coming into the labor market or the parents of someone coming into the labor market, we should have extreme empathy and we should be having a more mature conversation that supports them and all workers to transition into this new economy.
5: Well, John, the AI of it all, it seems like it comes up in every conversation we have, no matter what we're talking about. But how are colleges and universities grappling with this future? Because here's the thing. We can make a lot of assumptions about what the job market is going to look like in 10 years, but I don't know that anyone knows for sure. There are big ideas about what AI can do, how it's going to shape the labor market, but there's still a lot of uncertainty, too.
7: There might actually be a silver lining in this, in what Anish correctly describes as this incredible moment of disruption, because not because of what AI will do, but because of what it can't do. And so what we're seeing, Anish also mentioned humanities, and what I'm beginning to see is colleges and universities positioning themselves to help to finally make a concrete proposition for the value of the humanities. Something that when you previously asked the liberal arts college president, why should I major in the liberal arts and pay you $90,000 a year, they would tell you, well, we're creating citizens of the world and we're imparting knowledge, and people's eyes glazed over and they didn't know what that meant. So what people do learn out of the liberal arts and the humanities is critical thinking, communicating, working in teams, solving problems, all of the things that AI can't do. And so what smart universities and colleges are doing out of their own self-interest, as well as the interest of their students, is trying to translate liberal arts outcomes into marketable skills. So they are developing things like a second transcript that lists, one transcript lists all the courses that you took, and the other transcript says, and here are the things that I know as a result. They're adding micro-credentials so that you can learn things like analytics, data analytics, alongside your philosophy degree. And that actually might be a positive direction that will not only help colleges and universities, which need enrollment, but the liberal arts, which are also hemorrhaging in, enrollment, by finally making a concrete case of what people actually learn from those kind of more traditional majors.
5: Well, I want to get to a couple of comments we've gotten from our listeners. Jay writes, why are we still talking about higher education like the only point of it is to get a good job? I found much more than that at the university. Better understanding of civics and the world and the universe, interests I never knew about before, meaning and belonging, and of course, my wife. And Dax writes, college is for anyone who wants to learn. We do it a disservice by focusing on its economic value. And Kathleen, I'm curious to hear from you about what is really, I think, just sort of a core philosophical disagreement about the purpose of college. And there seems to be nowadays, especially, I think, related to the expense of a degree, and a focus on what you get out of it, how you can connect that degree to your long-term earning potential. But as we're hearing from some of our listeners, to their mind, it's about a broader experience. It's not just about the job you get after you graduate. Your thoughts?
8: Yeah, well, I hope we can get back to AI, because I'm teaching AI in the classroom right now at George Mason University, and so I'd love to comment on that too. But I would say that it's you know, you usually hear from the defenders of the liberal arts, right? But what we don't hear from the majority of students who are actually often working a full-time job while they're, and some of my students are coming into class late every day because they're coming from work and they have full-time jobs, and they in the back of their mind, they love the idea that they're going to be able to engage civically and maybe meet their partner. But they're running back and forth between jobs and a lot of family commitments. And so the average college student today is no longer, you know, the 18 to 24 year old who gets driven to the leafy campus in the family SUV. It's a working person. You know, 20% plus are single parents of college students. And, you know, they're one car breakdown away from having to drop out. You know, and I see this in my own, you know, I teach at a 4-year public university, George Mason University, and I see it with my own students where, you know, a lot of them are first in their family to be in college, and their families expect them to meet all their family commitments while they're in school. So they're, you know, we can't blame them for thinking more transactionally about it. And that's the majority mindset. We call them new majority learners at the Education Design Lab. And, you know, we're trying to like clear the barriers that stand between them and getting to the piece of paper. Because, you know, today, yes, we're trying to make skills-based hiring more of a thing, and we can talk about that. But right now, you know, the piece of paper does matter in this confused and difficult job market. And you know, and building the AI skills on top of that, those, you know, in a way become the skills that you need as your sort of starter skills to get you in the door of that first job.
5: Oh, we heard from Jean, who writes, I came from a very modest income family. We did not have the resources to send me to college. I worked full-time and took classes at community college and then continued weekends and evenings for my bachelor's and then my master's degree. I discovered that having a degree does not mean you will get a job, but not having a degree prevented me from getting many jobs. My applications would not get past HR until I had a degree. Now, college graduates used to find jobs more quickly than high school graduates, but that advantage is shrinking. Anish, according to a report by the Federal Reserve Bank of Cleveland, that gap, again, it's shrinking. So how well is the college-to-work pipeline working for today's grads?
6: Degree still matters. Degree is still how a lot of employers filter. We at LinkedIn have been pushing for a skills-based labor market, and it's been heroic work for everyone involved, but it's been a slog because of the systems change that you need. But AI is going to upend all of this. I think it's going to make skills inference more possible as long as it's built responsibly, and it's going to make work product the new degree. Employers are going to more and more ask to see something you've done alongside or instead of a degree that you have or don't have. And I think that's what students have to really focus on. I think I've been around this college question for about two decades now, public sector, private sector, federal level, state level. I think it often gets constrained in these false binaries. Is college good or bad? Is college for general education or employability? If you think about the learner, we're trying to, with education, mature students into good citizens, informed citizens, but also ready to enter the workforce and have economic mobility, the American dream, have college be relevant to that. We're entering an age of work where college is no longer the one and done stop for education. We all are going to have to learn across our career. And that means that college has to get deconstructed, where you can get credentials along the way. Even if you don't finish the 4 years, you're going to have pipelines into the workforce that aren't dependent on 4-year institutions for those where the cost doesn't make sense. And then once you're in the workforce, you've got to have ways to keep getting skilled, like a WGU, which focuses on working learners and adult learners, and companies have to support that. Policymakers have to support that. So if you're a student and this all seems impossibly complex and charged, and you don't know where you're supposed to go, solve for yourself. You want to figure out the environment where you're going to grow, yes, in terms of those social dynamics that folks talked about, but also in terms of finding your curiosity, building your new unique capabilities, not just as a human, but as an individual, and then know that you're going to have to keep learning as you think about the cost of college. This is not going to be a one and done moment like it's been in sort of past eras for our economy. But I think we've really got to, on the learner behalf, push past these false binaries. And at the leader level, there's so much more we need to do to innovate to make sure that we can support lifelong learning and career development, especially for first generation students or those who don't have family or friends or communities around them that are helping them navigate all this.
5: We're speaking to LinkedIn Chief Economic Opportunity Officer Anish Raman. Also with us, Kathleen Delasky. She wrote the book, Who Needs College Anymore? And education reporter John Marcus. I'm Jen White. You're listening to 1A. So, Kathleen, as you look at the current landscape, how can colleges and universities implement the kinds of changes Anish just described?
8: Yes, well, I have actually been traveling around doing a bit of a rampage to sort of make the point that colleges need a new learning contract with students. And that learning contract, you know, has been a sort of a full-rounded education and a major that points you towards your first job. But colleges haven't felt that it's their responsibility to literally land you at the door of your first job. And that mindset is starting to change. And I think just in time, because of AI and what AI does to the first rung of the career ladder, colleges need to, you know, make it, you know, do we say their responsibility, or at least part of their mission, to support students through internships, because experience becomes more important, and work product, as Anish said, you have to show up at job interviews having had 2 years of experience and some work product to show and AI fluency. Colleges are not, across the board, I mean, there are obviously exceptions, but colleges are not set up to deliver those things right now. So I argue technical skills agility, we need to start credentialing the human skills to the point that, Anish was saying that we're seeing them with students, but most students don't know how to talk about them, either on their resume or in an interview. And thirdly, we need to deliver job experience as colleges to the students before they graduate. That will really set them up for what they're expecting and what this kind of crazy changing labor market expects of them.
5: Well, Kathleen, I'm thinking about that 20% of students you described who are, I think, what we would call non-traditional students. Mm-hmm. So when we're talking about this reshaping of the college or university experience, where there's more access to training, there's more access to internships, how does that fit in the life of someone who maybe has these other responsibilities outside of school?
8: Right, and I would say that more than 20% of students are single parents.
5: Single parents.
8: Then there are many other categories of non-traditional, whether first in family, a person of low income, veterans, neurodivergent students. I mean, there are all kinds of categories. And so it's a majority of students at this point, which is why, colleges, I think, are, recognizing that they really have to up the game. So if your question is, how do they fit it into their lives? I think one of the things that our lab has helped community colleges pioneer is a construct called micro pathways. And this is where you have a shorter term set of credentials that you earn that have been designed with the local employers around, maybe it's semiconductor, maybe it's in IT, but it might be in a healthcare field, EMT or construction management. So they're getting in 6 to 8 months a set of certifications to get right to work. And the idea is that that creates a stepladder to more education, where you are earning and learning, so that you have a job, but you've increased your earnings power, so you're not just working at Chipotle while you build further up a scale in a career field, or you could pivot to a different career field if yours is somehow goes away or is impinged.
5: John, really briefly, how nimble are colleges and universities right now? Understanding that you've got big colleges, you've got small ones, you have ones with big endowment and ones that are really struggling financially.
7: Yeah, I'm so glad that you asked that, because again, if there's an upside here, we've talked about the disruption being caused in the economy by AI. It's intersecting with the disruption being caused in higher education by a long-standing decline in enrollment that's only going to get worse. And so what that has finally done is focus colleges and universities on actually fixing this problem. Historically, colleges and universities, especially faculty, haven't necessarily considered themselves to be training students for careers. Now that's changed. And I was recently at a private liberal arts university where the faculty voted overwhelmingly to incorporate micro-credentials and take other steps to make more relevant the liberal arts. 88% of faculty voted in favor of this plan. It's hard to get half of a faculty senate to agree that the sky is blue. And so that tells you that they are seeing the other colleges eliminating majors, laying people off, and even closing. And that's begun to focus colleges and universities on making changes.
5: We're here with John Marcus with the Hechinger Report. He's staying with us. We've also been speaking to Kathleen Delasky, founder of the Education Design Lab and author of the book, Who Needs College Anymore? Imagining a Future Where Degrees Won't Matter, and Anish Raman, LinkedIn's Chief Economic Opportunity Officer. Kathleen, Anish, thanks for speaking with us. And still to come, for students who do decide to go to college, how should they think about getting the most out of it, financially or otherwise? That's just ahead. This is 1A.

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1: I'm Jeremy Hobson. 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A special edition of The Middle from Kenosha, Wisconsin, next time.
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5: Let's get back to college and how to make the most of it. We're here with John Marcus from the Hechinger Report. And let's add another voice to the conversation. Kim Cook is the CEO of the National College Attainment Network. It works to promote post-secondary education for students who are the first in their families to attend college, students from low-income backgrounds, and students of color. Kim, welcome back to the program.
6: Hello, thanks for having me.
5: We're still hearing from many of you. Paul in Omaha, Nebraska writes, I went to college initially because of my parents' expectations. However, after 10 years of attending college while working, I finally decided it was not necessary to advance my career in sales management or being an entrepreneur. And Brian writes, I'm 25 years old and served on active duty in the Marine Corps before college. After getting out, I spent 2 years working because I wasn't sure what I wanted to study. Working first is what gave me direction. Those experiences led me to choose a major for this fall, and I now feel far more prepared for school than I did at 18. We also got this from a member of the text club. I graduated from college in 1970, the first in my extended family. I went to St. Louis University so I could live at home and work in the grocery store 24 hours a week. I went to grad school at Wash U while teaching full time. However, minimum wage increases have not kept up with tuition increases. So, Kim, we've been talking about the anxieties people have about the cost of college. How big of a barrier is cost for the students you work with?
6: Affordability remains a top concern for our students and families. The so-called sticker price of college can be staggering and oftentimes more than a family's income. Where we do our work with students and NCAM member programs in communities, talk directly with students and families to share information that aid is available and that there are affordable options for college. We share information about need-based aid such as Pell Grants that max out at $7,395, state grants in amounts that vary, subsidized loans of $3,500 or more in freshman year, and institutional aid directly from colleges. All of those drive down the out-of-pocket cost to a student and family. We help the students complete their free application for federal student aid and to understand the offers they receive to explore all of the options, whether that's an in-state public school that are often more affordable, but also not to rule out private colleges that might have more available institutional aid.
5: John, college isn't just tuition. There's food, there's housing, there's books, there's travel, there's other supplies. So the price can vary pretty greatly depending on which institution you attend, whether it's an in-state institution or it's out-of-state, how much financial aid you qualify for. There's a lot of variables. What's the best way to understand how much college is really going to cost?
7: Yeah, that's a very complicated question and one that colleges, frankly, make it hard to answer. There are additional facets of that calculation, as you mentioned, other costs of attendance than tuition. But what people also have to keep in mind, for example, is that fewer than half of students seeking four-year university degrees manage to finish in 4 years. Most of them take 5 years or more, so that adds another 25% to the cost, while also foregoing 1 year of the income that graduate would have made had they finished in 4 years. I mentioned earlier the federal website called the College Scorecard. That does include significant amounts of data relative to cost and outcomes, should students actually look at it. Again, you have even that you have to look at very carefully because it considers college completion. If you and I were considering how long it would take us to go to a four-year university, we'd assume it would take 4 years. But the way the federal government calculates it, it's 6 years or 8 years. So make sure to always click on the little circled I, which takes you to the footnotes that tells you what completion means. And so by doing that, you can kind of calculate what you'll get. There's also significant additional research lately into from independent sources, authoritative think tanks, for example, that have calculated the return on the investment, how much people will earn versus how much they've had to pay or borrow to get a particular degree in a particular program.
5: Kim, how often do the students you work with look at that price tag and say, you know what, never mind, this isn't the right choice for me?
6: I think price is a conversation, an important one that we have with our students and families. The bottom line, though, is that our students believe and the transformational power of post-secondary education to give them lives of choice and opportunity, meaningful careers, and to change the trajectory of their lives and that of their family. I'm also encouraged that Sallie Mae's annual How America Plans for College survey found that 72% of high school seniors intend to pursue an associate's or bachelor's degree this year, compared to 63% in 2020. So a nice increase of 9% in the past 6 years. It's a tough conversation and one that we have to unpack about cost and affordability, but we think there are resources and supports to help students do that.
5: Well, we're still hearing from you. Christine in New York City writes, I would not trade my college degrees. I have three of them. My family had no money, so I got financial aid, worked, borrowed, begged for scholarships, and compacted my coursework to finish in less time. Now at age 80, I still crave learning. Now, for years, the sticker price of college went up faster than the rate of inflation. And as we've noted, you know, that's not the exact amount a student will pay. But John, how are colleges and universities right now trying to grapple with that sticker shock?
7: Yeah, that's a hard one. For a while, the tuition was increasing at less than the rate of inflation. It's still very high. And of course, inflation was also very high. That is likely to turn around. And the reason that, in other words, tuition is likely to start going up again. And the reason for that, at public universities is that state governments are being stretched to fill in funding for Medicaid and SNAP that was reduced at the federal level by the One Big Beautiful Bill. And in private nonprofit colleges and universities are facing the same sort of inflationary pressures that all of us are, particularly for food and energy, but also they're very labor intensive. So I think they might be trying, but it's really hard for them. They're also facing declines in revenue because their enrollment is going down. Many colleges and universities have been posting annual deficits. So I wish I could be more optimistic about that element of this. Even as tuition was going down, dorms and dining was going up at faster than the rate of inflation. So unfortunately, I'm not sure that colleges, and I'm not sure they have as much control over this as we would like, have been able to kind of make those changes and lower the price.
5: Are there some institutions, John, that are growing that seem to be a little more adept at attracting students right now?
7: Public flagship universities are in huge demand. They tend, if you live in state, to be a little bit less expensive than prestigious private colleges and universities. Anish mentioned WGU, which is Western Governors University, and SNHU, which is Southern New Hampshire. Both of those are largely online. Both of those appeal significantly to non-traditional age students who are working. Those have seen like meteoric increases in enrollment. In general, however, enrollment has been down, with another projection of a decline of an additional 13% in enrollment through 2041. And on top of that, the proportion of high school graduates going to college has fallen from a peak of 70% to about 60% in around the last 10 years. That's a really big decline.
5: How are college enrollment rates changing in the population you work with, Kim? And again, these are first-time college students, students of color, and low-income students.
6: Yeah, absolutely. We're already seeing the benefits of changes to the free application for student aid and expansion of Pell Grant eligibility in application and enrollment data. Fall 2025 undergraduate enrollment reached a 10-year high, and as of January, Common App showed that the number of college applications for the 2026-27 academic year is 4% higher than the same last year. Importantly, that data shows that the students with the biggest jumps in applications are first generation, historically underrepresented, and come from communities with the lowest median incomes. We're really proud to share that we've just hit a record high FAFSA completion rate for the high school class of 2026, 2 months ahead of what is usually a June 30th end date for high school. So that's a great forecast of what's to come for this fall, too.
5: What are students telling you about why they want to go and what they hope to get out of the experience?
6: As I said, our students truly believe in the transformational power of post-secondary education. They want to have choice, opportunity. They want to have careers, not just first jobs, but credentials that serve them to continue to move up the ladder through their careers.
5: John, I just want to touch a little bit on the politics of the moment. Americans report low trust in institutions of higher education. I mean, a Gallup poll from September, only 35% of Americans said a college education was very important. That's down from 70% in 2013. And confidence has fallen in both Democrats and Republicans and across all age groups. And yet, people are still enrolling in college. How do you square that contradiction?
7: Well, that's a great question. I'm not sure I get it entirely, but I think when people consider their own trajectories, parents who themselves went to college, and the futures of their children, they do still see college as the best alternative. Increasingly, as we've all read and discussed, trade school is kind of hot, and there are some many certificates in the trades that actually have a higher payoff than bachelor's degrees. People aren't wrong about that. But we sometimes hear from readers who will reach out to us about a story that we've written and say, I can't believe these colleges, they're so woke. And when we ask them, can we get back to you and speak with you and include you in a future story so that your perspective is reflected, they will say, oh, no, I don't want to talk to you because my kid is trying to get into the University of Michigan. Mm-hmm. So both things can be true. There can be people that are critical of universities and colleges, but also see them as the best potential for their children.
5: We're speaking to John Marcus. He covers post-secondary education for the Hechinger Report. Also with us, Kim Cook. She's the CEO of the National College Attainment Network. We got this email from one of you. As a first-generation college student from the working class, I felt liberated when I went to college. I had to work my way through and my clothes were falling apart, but I loved being able to use my mind in a way I was never allowed to do in high school, where it was not cool to be smart unless you were rich. College is much more than job training. In fact, those who go only to get a job will likely be miserable in their careers. Those with intellectual curiosity and the drive to learn will succeed and live a much richer life. I'm Jen White. You're listening to 1A. We also got this from Camera, who writes, I am a speech pathologist, and you are required to have at least a master's degree to provide services as a speech pathologist. We are always in desperate need of more, and I don't think there are enough people applying to the field. Someone who does not have a college degree could not do my job. John, how much does degree matter right now, or your major, I should say?
7: So your major matters significantly. Not surprisingly, there's a very good return on the investment for people who get degrees in engineering, nursing, economics, and computer science, although computer science, that's changing now that I hate to bring us back to AI, but now that AI can code, a smaller payoff also, not surprisingly, in education, because we undervalue teachers, fine arts, English, psychology, or no payoff at all. If you get an associate degree in the liberal arts, there's basically no return on that investment. I mentioned a moment ago that a lot of certificates in the trades have a higher payoff than bachelor's degrees. And nearly half, we haven't talked about graduate school, but nearly half of master's degrees don't pay off. But to the point of the last reader comment that you read, there are some really high demand fields that in which we need a lot more people, like early childhood education, social workers. Those are very expensive degrees to get for the amount of money that people in those fields will be paid. So it's not entirely about the cost of the education versus the cost of the degree. It's also about how we decide as a society to compensate people for those fields that are in where we need more people that are in very high demand and that cost a lot of money.
5: Kim, if a family is just starting this discussion about whether or not college is the right choice, where do you suggest they start, especially as they're trying to make the consideration about how much they can spend?
6: Absolutely. First, we start with financial aid and exploring what's available from the federal student aid programs, from state aid, depending where you live, and from institutional aid at the colleges that you're exploring. Then I'd suggest looking at what the in-demand careers are and how they match with your interests, and finding the institutions that support you well, particularly as a student who might be first in their family to attend college.
5: John, Kim mentioned the law that simplified FAFSA, this notoriously complicated free application for federal student aid. There are two other big policy changes kicking in soon, and this is part of that major spending bill Congress passed last year. Starting July 1st, there'll be a cap on how much parents can borrow to pay for their children's college degrees. The idea is to force colleges and universities to cut costs. But Pell Grants are also expanding. For the first time, the financial grants for students with a demonstrated financial need will now cover short-term workforce certificate programs. So how do you think these changes will affect students' ability to pay for higher education and which programs they can afford?
7: Yeah, in the short term, in general and philosophically, these are really good changes. The short-term Pell, it's going to depend on how well we monitor the quality of the programs people enroll in, not only for them to get their money's worth, but for us now as taxpayers who are now subsidizing these credentials. And this idea of short-term Pell has been bipartisan. It's been proposed for years, but it's being implemented at a fairly fast pace. And some states are ready for it. Some states aren't. I think that there's still, the verdict isn't known yet about the level of quality and kinds of credentials and the kind of workers that will be turned out from those programs. The parent loan limits, probably a good thing. Parents have overborrowed toward their children's education. However, it also could push students, especially at the graduate level, into the private lending market, which might be more problematic for them than borrowing federal student loans. The ultimate idea of it is also to lower the price of tuition, and it will take some time for us to see if that will happen.
5: But we'll keep watching. That's John Marcus. He covers post-secondary education for the nonprofit news organization, The Hechinger Report. Also with us, Kim Cook, CEO of the National College Attainment Network. John, Kim, thanks to you both. Remember, if you want to get your voice heard on the show, download the 1A Vox Pop app. It's free, and you can record a near-studio audio-quality message for us. We'd love to hear your voice. Today's producer was Claire Muffson. This program comes to you from WAMU, part of American University in Washington, distributed by NPR. I'm Jen White. Thanks for listening, and we'll talk again tomorrow. This is 1A.
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12: From WHYY in Philadelphia, this is Fresh Air. I'm Tanya Mosley. Today, filmmaker, rapper, and organizer Boots Riley. His new film is called I Love Boosters, and it stars Kiki Palmer as the leader of a crew of women shoplifters in the Bay Area who steal from luxury stores and sell the goods cheap to people who can't afford retail. 20 years before this film, Riley wrote a song by the same name with his hip-hop group The Coup. The song is a love letter to shoplifters, or boosters as they're called, which he says he knows a thing or two about.
13: Well, I have been a broke rapper for a long time, having to stay fly, you know, just a job requirement.
12: We talk about why his music, shows, and films, including the 2018 movie Sorry to Bother You, continue to explore the contradictions that capitalism produces. And book critic Maureen Corrigan reviews two new novels by Pamy Aguda and Elizabeth Strout. First News.
14: Live from NPR News, I'm Lakshmi Singh. President Trump has arrived in Beijing for a two-day bilateral meeting with Chinese leader Xi Jinping. NPR's Jennifer Pack reports it is the first time a U.S. president has visited in nearly a decade.
15: Trump was the last U.S. president to visit since 2017. And after all of the ceremonial pomp, Trump still launched a trade war with China. He imposed even more tariffs and sanctions last year when he returned to office. Chinese officials retaliated, and the two sides reached a sort of pause last fall. But it's fragile. The two leaders are keen to stabilize the relationship. Chinese media showed roads leading out of the Beijing Capital Airport were lined with U.S. and Chinese flags side by side to greet Trump's arrival. An editorial in the state-owned People's Daily said China-U.S. relations cannot go back to what it was in the past, but there could be a better future. Jennifer Pack, NPR News, Beijing.
14: NPR's Kirk Sigler reports the state visit has major implications for American farmers who've been severely affected by inflation and flat commodity prices.
16: Joe Vaklovic is a former Chicago Trade Board analyst who hosts the closely followed podcast Standard Grain. He's been skeptical that a solid deal will come out of this summit.
17: Is China really going to buy 25 million metric tons of U.S. soybeans next year, despite the fact that Brazil's got more than ever to export? Chinese demand maybe falling off a little bit. I don't know. It's a hot topic and a good question.
16: Hope that any trade deal with China includes a firm commitment to buy a lot of soybeans.
14: That's NPR's Kirk Sigler reporting. As redistricting battles lean more heavily in favor of Republicans vying to win seats in this year's midterms and keep control of Congress, South Carolina has gone the other way. Gavin Jackson with South Carolina Public Radio says a handful of Republicans in the state Senate joined their Democratic colleagues to push back on President Trump's nationwide call to Republicans to redraw legislative maps.
18: The Senate defeated a last-minute redistricting push in the state as the legislative session nears its end. Five South Carolina Republican senators joined Democrats in killing a bill that would allow lawmakers to take up congressional redistricting after session ends. The five Republicans included Majority Leader Shane Massey, who fielded several calls from President Trump to consider drafting a new map to eliminate Congressman Jim Clyburn's seat, the lone Democratic district of the state's seven. Massey said the map, hastily crafted without public input or thorough vetting, could actually make several districts more competitive for Democrats. Even if the House passes a new map it is considering, time is not on its side in the Senate. For NPR News, I'm Gavin Jackson in Columbia, South Carolina.
14: The South Carolina Supreme Court has granted a new trial for Alec Murdoch, the disgraced former attorney who was convicted 3 years ago of murdering his wife and son. Murdoch's defense team argues that a court clerk tampered with the jury in the original murder trial. This is NPR News. Gunshots were heard Wednesday at the Philippine Senate, where authorities have been trying to arrest a sitting senator wanted by the International Criminal Court over alleged crimes against humanity during the administration of former President Rodrigo Duterte. It was unclear who fired first. This week, judicial police in the Philippines had been trying to detain Senator Ronald De La Rosa, who'd been sheltered by allies after fleeing officers inside the Senate and taking refuge in his office. The ICC issued a warrant for his arrest. De La Rosa is a former national police chief under Duterte. The Eurovision Song Contest launched today in Vienna, Austria. NPR's Chloe Veltman reports on the geopolitical rifts that are casting a shadow over the annual extravaganza.
19: The 2026 Eurovision entry from Israel, performed by Noam Bitan, is sung in three languages, English, Hebrew and French, to both reflect the artist's multilingual background and potentially increase the song's international appeal. But five countries, Iceland, Ireland, the Netherlands, Slovenia and Spain, pulled out after organisers decided to allow Israel to compete. Pro-Palestinian protests at the last two contests called for Israel to be disbarred over the war in Gaza, as well as allegations it attempted to manipulate voting to favour its entry. The organisers are expecting both anti- and pro-Israel demonstrations in the run-up to the finals on Saturday. Chloe Veltman, NPR News.
14: The Eurovision Song Contest is now in its 70th year. This is NPR News.
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12: This is Fresh Air. I'm Tanya Mosley. My guest today is filmmaker, rapper, and community organizer Boots Riley. His work for the last few decades has circled the same argument that capitalism produces the contradictions we live with and that art can make them visible. He made that argument as the frontman of the Oakland-based hip-hop group The Coup and in his screen work with his 2018 film Sorry to Bother You, a surreal satire about a black telemarketer who finds success after he learns to use his white voice. And he's making the argument again in his latest film, I Love Boosters, which was first a love song he wrote 20 years ago about shoplifters, or boosters as they're called.

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6: From 89.7 WUWM, Milwaukee's NPR, this is Lake Effect. I'm Joy Powers. Today, we'll look at how sealing eviction records could impact housing stability in Milwaukee. Then, we'll learn about the good and bad ways that CCAP can be used to look at Wisconsinites' court records.
7: It comes down to someone searching CCAP, using that name, finding something, and just jumping with that, making conclusions, making assumptions.
6: Plus, after 35 years, a local sports card shop owner has retired. We'll revisit our conversation about what kept him going for all those years.
8: Finding the card they want or they need or they gotta have, and all of a sudden, it's just great. It's like, my gosh, I got my guy, I got my favorite guy, you know, and this and that. So yeah, it's exciting as heck.
6: All of that is coming up on Lake Effect. But first, here are today's headlines.
9: Live from NPR News, I'm Lakshmi Singh. President Trump is on a high-stakes visit to China. NPR's Tamara Keith reports the welcome Trump received at the airport is only the beginning.
10: There was a red carpet rolled up to Air Force One, and a military band started playing as Trump appeared at the top of the stairs. Trump was greeted by the vice president of China and 300 Chinese teens in matching outfits who waved small Chinese and U.S. flags in sync while chanting a welcome to Trump. A much larger ceremony is planned for when Chinese President Xi Jinping welcomes Trump at the Great Hall of the People. Trade is on the agenda for the visit, and to drive that home, Trump was joined on the flight over by NVIDIA CEO Jensen Huang and Tesla CEO Elon Musk. Tamara Keith, NPR News, Beijing.
9: The Trump administration says it's imposing a moratorium on new Medicare enrollments by hospice and home health agencies in order to root out fraud. For the next 6 months, new providers of the affected services will be unable to sign up for reimbursement from the federal insurance program for older adults and individuals with disabilities. President Trump is expected to name David Ventrella as the next acting director of the Immigration and Customs Enforcement Agency. NPR's Jimena Bustillo with more.
11: Ventrella most recently worked for the department overseeing contracts between ICE and various detention facilities. He previously worked for ICE during the Obama and George W. Bush administrations. He left the agency to work for Geo Group, a private prison company that contracts with the federal government for immigration detention. The selection comes as leadership at DHS, led by new Secretary Secretary Mark Wayne Mullen are looking to shift away from controversial surges of enforcement and build up detention and deportation capacity. Ventrella will inherit a much larger workforce. About 12,000 new employees were added in the last year. Ximena Bustillo, NPR News, Washington.
9: The federal civil trial continues in Oakland, California today against artificial intelligence company OpenAI. Billionaire Elon Musk, who has a rival firm, is also suing OpenAI CEO Sam Altman. We have more from KQED's Rachel Miro.
12: Sam Altman said no single person should control AGI, artificial intelligence, or AI that surpasses human intelligence. So he told the court Elon Musk's insistence on majority control made him a poor fit for OpenAI. On cross-examination, Musk's attorney asked whether Altman had repeatedly been called a liar by people with whom he'd done business. Altman replied, quote, "I have heard people say that." This case turns on how OpenAI, which began as a public interest nonprofit, has come to be a for-profit industry leader. Closing arguments are Thursday. For NPR News, I'm Rachel Miro.
9: This is NPR News. The so-called clipping economy is booming. NPR's Bobby Allen reports on the thousands of freelance video editors who turn long content into short videos to make money from clip for cash campaigns.
13: Behind the flurry of short video clips flooding Instagram, TikTok, and X are people who edit down hundreds of videos a day into viral snippets in response to bounties put up by companies and influencers, typically paying around 50 cents per thousand views. Several clippers told NPR they quit their day jobs to clip full time. An agency founder said clipping is the new TV commercial or billboard in the age of scrolling. Ad executive Lou Pascala says this shadow economy is a race to the bottom.
14: The movie trailer gets a lot more views than a movie. So it's not a new phenomenon, but I think the reality is that in the, you know, attention deficit economy that we now live in, if you can't say it's shorter, people aren't going to see it.
13: A leading clipping agency executive said most clippers are between the ages of 16 and 24. Bobby Allen, NPR News.
9: Soon, fans will explore the story of the Corleone crime family at the center of the Godfather novels and epic films through the eyes of Connie Corleone. Penguin Random House says it acquired a Godfather novel authored by the estate of Mario Puzo and written by best-selling author Adriana Trigiani. In a statement, Trigiani says Connie is a novel about how a woman works to forge her own way in a world that's already decided who she is, what she's about, and how she should be treated. It's NPR News.
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6: This is Lake Effect from 89.7 WUWM, Milwaukee's NPR. I'm Joy Powers, and thank you so much for joining us. Today, we'll share some of the many outdoor experiences that Wisconsin has to offer, from state parks to caves. But we'll start with this. An eviction can follow a person for years, even if the case is dismissed or if the renter was not at fault. Experts say it can have a long-lasting impact. A record of eviction can prevent someone from finding stable housing and deepen barriers to ever becoming a homeowner. WUWM Eric Vaughn fellow Maria Peralta Arellano explores a possible way to remove that blemish from someone's record as part of our series, Seeking Solutions, Keys to Home Ownership.
16: Since the beginning of the year, there have been over 3,000 eviction filings in Milwaukee County, according to the Eviction Lab. Every eviction starts with a written notice to the tenant, Allison Friedman, a law professor at the University of New Mexico Law School, explains.
17: This could be for non-payment of rent. It could be for a lease violation. It could be for some other substantial violation. Or in most states, there's something called no-cause eviction, which means that a landlord can provide a tenant with generally 30 days notice for any reason or no reason, as long as it's not a legally discriminatory reason, and evict the tenant just because they want, you know, to have the property back.
16: In Milwaukee, eviction notices are typically 5, 14, and 28-day notices for unpaid, partial, late rent, or if the house has been deemed a nuisance. If the tenant remains, the landlord can then file for a court hearing. If the judge rules that a tenant can be evicted, a judgment is made and the eviction is official. Nick Toman is the senior housing attorney for the Legal Aid Society of Milwaukee. He says limited affordable housing options often place renters in a tough spot.
18: If a tenant has a landlord who's not fixing the property and the property's not up to code, the economics perspective is, well, the tenant should move. The tenant finds a better landlord who is going to fix the property. Nobody's going to rent from this bad landlord because they don't fix the property.
16: But Toman says that it often isn't that easy.
18: People don't feel that they have the ability to move simply because their landlord isn't fixing the conditions problems. So they often will remain in the property even though it's dilapidated. And then they may come to a head when they don't pay their rent because they've had to cover expenses caused by a lack of repairs, needing to cook food somewhere else because they don't have a working stove or shower somewhere because they don't have running water, stay in a hotel because they don't have heat. And then once the tenant makes that decision to reasonably take care of themselves and stay safe by going to a hotel, if they fall behind on the rent, a landlord files an eviction, and there's not really a good process in place for determining what the right amount of rent is in those circumstances until it gets to eviction court.
16: Having a filing on record then makes it even more difficult to find stable housing.
18: A tenant with an eviction in their history, even if it is not really any fault of their own, is going to mean that their landlord's going to take a pass on them, probably, if there's other tenants out there who are applying who cleaner rental history.
16: One part of the problem is that most landlords use third-party tenant screening agencies. Friedman says the agencies only tell prospective landlords that someone has an eviction filing on their record.
17: They don't know if a case was dismissed. They have no idea if a tenant won the case. They don't know if the tenant stayed in the home. So it doesn't matter whether or not you actually win or lose your case. If you are ever taken to an eviction court as a tenant, you get branded with what we often call in academics as the Scarlet E.
16: In Wisconsin, once an eviction is filed, it can stay on a person's record for 2 years if the case is dismissed or 10 years if the tenant is evicted. The Legal Aid Society of Milwaukee runs eviction sealing clinics. At these clinics, renters such as Pervisha Parker Fox come to see if they can get their names sealed or redacted from eviction cases.
19: So I was incarcerated, so I left with a balance. So I had to get all my stuff out, put it in the storage because I was incarcerated for 7 months. So my people had to move all my stuff out. And when I got out of being incarceration, I noticed that I had an eviction on my name for leaving with a balance, which I didn't have a choice.
16: Parker Fox has been trying to navigate life with an eviction on her record since 2024. She says she rents her current space under her best friend's name.
19: I've been doing a lot of applications, but I have not been getting callbacks, and only thing it can be is because of that, because I'm not a first-time renter. I've been renting since I was 17, so only thing I can think of is infecting me is the eviction.
16: Gilbert Malice is the managing attorney for Eviction Free Milwaukee with the Legal Aid Society. He helps those visiting the eviction sealing clinic understand their options. He explains the process of sealing an eviction record can begin once a case is dismissed.
7: Realistically, in court, at that hearing that gets dismissed, the tenant or the defendant can ask the court to take it off the record at that time if they're in front of a judge. Or there's paperwork that my Legal Aid, Legal Action, and the Milwaukee Justice Center have all kind of paired together to help create for the prior judge and now this current judge. That's just 3 pages that goes through the process of what happened with their eviction. And why they want this off their record for the court to make a decision.
16: The eviction sealing clinic helps visitors with the paperwork to submit to the courts.
7: And it gives the landlord and the plaintiff up to 2 weeks for the court to review that and for any input that they have. Most landlords, once the case is resolved,

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1: Agree or finish their agreement that they've signed in court. Once all that's done, then they can re-petition the court to remove it.
2: Eviction sealing clinics like the ones in Milwaukee can only help a limited number of people. Law professor Allison Friedman has recommendations for more comprehensive solutions. She suggests other states follow legislation seen in California and Colorado known as automatic sealing or point-of-filing sealing. Under these laws, eviction cases are filed and immediately sealed. They are unsealed if a landlord wins a judgment. Friedman says some landlords oppose sealing eviction records because they want to have clear insight into potential tenants' past rental history. Another solution Friedman suggests is limiting the amount of time an eviction stays on a person's record.
3: So there should be, in my view, some mechanism to seal a case after a certain number of years. So 3 years, 5 years. That gives landlords, you know, a snapshot of, let's say, 36 rental periods to still see what, you know, folks are doing in the rental space.
2: Because California's eviction records are not public, it is difficult to determine how many individuals have been affected by that state's automatic sealing laws. But in interviews, the nonprofit Urban Institute found that the law has resulted in positive changes for renters by shifting more power to them. It removes that scarlet E and gives renters a fresh start.
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0: Wisconsinites have access to a variety of public records and the ability to file open records requests. One of the most widely used public records is CCAP. It allows anyone to do a quick search of someone's court records. These records exist to provide transparency. And while that might seem like a positive thing, it's not always used that way. WUWM's Jimmy Gutierrez brings us a story about what CCAP is and how it can be used for good and bad.
1: CCAP, better known as CCAP, some of the most important letters in the state of Wisconsin, Consolidated Court Automation Programs, gives anyone with a computer or phone the ability to look up personal court records. It's almost a coming-of-age story for most of us. Who was the first person you CCAP'd? What did you find?
2: For a number of years, I used to work at different law firms, and at work, we would use CCAP on a pretty regular basis for different things, and that's how I first became aware of it. And once I knew about it, I started looking up all different kinds of people in my life just out of curiosity, and there were some surprises.
3: I have found out many interesting things through CCAP, such as one person who was becoming stalkerish actually had a history of restraining orders, and even as crazy as one person that I dated for over a decade on and off had gotten married in the last couple of years and not shared that with me.
2: Then when I was single and dating, I would look up potential dates as part of my vetting process whenever I would meet someone. Soon I became the person who all my friends would send their potential dates information to, and I would look them up as well and report back.
4: So I've used CCAP to look up myself to see if anybody has filed anything against me or how my other court cases were going for like speeding tickets, if there was anything on there for when I applied for a job. Since I am in the criminal justice field, just like to know like what would possibly show up on my background.
5: So pre-COVID, I was managing a bar on the east side, and we had a regular who came in like clockwork. This was during the first Trump term, and this regular constantly brought up politics and race issues with an opinion that differed from most of the clientele and the staff. After talking to some downtown bar workers and learning he trolled people at other bars too, following an incident at my bar, I decided to ban him. I did it politely and before he entered the bar one day. Months later, I received a restraining order against myself from him. I had zero desire to interact with him at all, but now have a pending restraining order on my CCAP, which makes it kind of hard to date, among other things. The situation was taken care of, and I no longer look like a creep. This was some wild blowback for banning a racist.
6: So my

0: My name is Gilbert Malice. I'm with Legal Aid Society of Milwaukee. I'm an attorney here, and I am handling the eviction ceiling clinic that we run monthly every second Wednesday of the month.
1: Legal Aid offers a ceiling clinic for people looking to seal up past records that may pop up on CCAP, specifically evictions. The service can save someone a few hundred dollars in court costs, but an untold amount of money in securing safe housing if they can improve their public record. I'm talking to Gil today to learn some more about the clinic, the way CCAP affects people, and to learn a little bit more about myself. All right, Gil, so I'm here, and we're going to run a CCAP on me and see if I have any housing history I should be aware of or any eviction history.
0: We're going to see everything in Milwaukee County court system. So what is your last name?
2: Gutierrez.
0: All right, so we're just going to take a search. All right, so it looks like one thing came up, but...
1: All right, so I can explain. It's actually pretty simple advice now. Don't co-sign anything when you're young. But even though this case showed up on my record, that doesn't mean it's active.
0: The court in 2010 did say as to you, this action was dismissed.
2: Okay.
0: So you have no involvement anymore. It's dismissed as to you. There's no judgment against you. But when someone searches your name, this record still shows up.
2: Okay.
0: So unless someone scrolls down and reads through these lines here and finds within this text of legalese what happened, who appeared, what happened, and it says that as to Gutierrez, the action is dismissed, they won't know that.
1: Going over this CCAP journey, I was relieved to hear this, but I was also really frustrated that this is showing up on my record.
2: So when you're talking with folks, when people come up to you, what do you look for when you pop up their CCAP?
0: So we check for eviction records first. If they don't have any eviction records, great. They've either sealed or they didn't have an eviction. We look for the case. In an eviction case, we'll look at it, check the case code. It's a small claims eviction case, that the case is closed. If it's ongoing, they still have court. They still have things they need to do. Legal Aid may be able to help them with that. But in this particular clinic, we look that it's closed. And then we first and foremost look, is there a judgment? The judgment is a signifier of, was there something bad that had happened in the case? If something bad happened, they owe some money. The judge right now says, hey, we're not going to seal it. If we don't see any of that, then I start going through the details of the case. What happened? Did it get dismissed? Is it dismissed in part? Who's it against? Make sure that it all fits with the person I'm talking to. And when I can confirm that the case is dismissed, I can confirm that the person didn't have an eviction granted against them, they weren't removed from their home, they had an agreement maybe, did they complete that agreement, then I can assist them with filling out the paperwork to request that this eviction be redacted as to their name. It just says, we're going to take your name off of CCAP, so when it's searched, that record doesn't show up.
1: How do you see CCAP used in eviction processes within landlords and tenants' rights? Is it usually like weaponized or utilized?
0: From my standpoint, I am a tenant defense attorney. I only see it from the defendant's side of when they have the eviction filed, what they're trying to do to find new housing. I see it as weaponized. I know that it is a tool to search records, but that tool is used against a lot of people. When I first started doing volunteering for eviction defense, when I was in law school, we saw a lot of landlords search CCAP, use CCAP to say, was there an eviction granted against you? Not did you have one filed, not did you have an eviction record at all, but were you evicted from the home? And the answer would be, well, no, I moved out, I resolved it. The eviction record on CCAP would say dismissed, and that would stay on their record for 10 years. But it was dismissed, they'd find new housing. In the past 6 or 7 years, we've seen a shift where if the eviction has been filed, landlords will say, look, we need double security deposit, you're a risk, whether it's granted, whether it was resolved or not. And in lately, we've seen that if you have any evictions filed, we will not rent you. It's on websites for landlords. If you search for applications, it'll say no evictions, no eviction filings. So we get a lot of people saying, look, I have these old evictions. They're on my record. They were dismissed. I've had payment plans. I've resolved them. But it's still impacting my ability to find housing. That's when we look at the CCAP ceiling and redaction.
1: And how long do things stay on people's records, too?
0: So if there's a judgment that was granted, they owe some money, that can stay on the record for up to 20 years until it's either paid, waived, or discharged. If there's a dismissed eviction, so there's no judgment, no money owed, they weren't evicted, that will only stay on their CCAP record for 2 years It used to be 10, but they did change it. We have asked for it to be shorter than 2 years, but even 2 years can pose a significant barrier to people finding housing.
1: It's also affected people looking for work.
0: There are plenty of cases where when you search on CCAP, it comes up and it says this case has not been concluded, this case has been, you know, convicted, not convicted, and it says notice to employers. If you want to look, I do have a case that I can pull up that's okay. It just says, and notice it may be a violation of state law to discriminate against a job applicant because of an arrest or conviction record. Landlords still use this. We know that for evictions. Anyone can search CCAP. You don't need a law degree. You don't need anything. You can just punch someone's name in, look at it, see a case come up, and you don't have to care what's happening with the case. But the fact that there's something on CCAP says that they were sued, they were arrested, potentially there's fines, fees, something. With all of that information, they can say, well, maybe we don't want to hire this person, even if it's 5, 10, 20 years ago, right?
2: The last question is just your general thoughts on CCAP. Not good, not bad, nuanced.
0: It is very nuanced because CCAP is a tool, and tools can be used very well. Without having to go to the courthouse, without having to find records, it makes my job very easy. I get to just sit behind a laptop, and when someone comes to me and say, hey, I'm looking for help on this, I can pull it up and get a general understanding of what's going on. But then when they have personal questions about, well, what happened at this date, this time, what does this document say? I can't review that without going to the courthouse. So there's the good, the bad. But when it comes down to someone searching CCAP, using that name, finding something, and just jumping with that, making conclusions, making assumptions, it gets very difficult, and it can be weaponized and used against people. And usually, in my experience, that is used against the poor and underprivileged. It is used against people who, through no fault of their own, have circumstances that lead to this, whether it's convictions, whether it's evictions, whether it's even money claims. And with all of that, you don't get the details of what's actually happening. You make those assumptions, you use it against that person, and now it leads to a whole load of issues for them that just continues that cycle.
3: That was legal aid attorney Gil Malice. He spoke with WUWM's Jimmy Gutierrez about CCAP. 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
3: 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I'm Joy Powers. From the Driftless region to the North Woods to the Door County Peninsula, the Wisconsin State Park System encompasses 50 parks. The DNR manages 1.2 million acres of recreation areas as part of this system, including state forests, trails, and campsites. With so many to explore, where do you even start? Freelance writer Allie Waters has plenty of suggestions to help you start planning. She shares them with Lake Effect's Audrey Nowakowski.
9: There are 50 Wisconsin state parks, so how many have you personally traveled to so far, and how did you get into the outdoors and all the activities that this can encompass?
10: I have always had a love for the state parks, and as a child, my family, we all used to kind of pile into our minivans, and we would go to different destinations around Wisconsin. And some of the ones that I really have a fond memory for are going to like Devil's Lake State Park, and we went to the Elroy Sparta Trail. We went to the Peninsula State Park, and that was kind of my first introduction to it, was doing these family camping trips, hiking around the town, playing with my cousins. I have now been to 20 state parks, and I would love to get to them all over the course of my lifetime, but it's hard because I keep returning to so many of my favorites, but I try to squeeze in a few new ones each year.
9: Well, I totally understand going back to the favorites, and your core memories are right along the line with my family camping trips. So whether people are exploring new parks or going back to old favorites, there truly is something for everyone, including those looking for different kinds of geography. So can you explain a bit of like the variety that people have access to within our state?
10: Yeah, so I broke this up in all sorts of different ways. We have the ones that are close to home. We have a section called The Bluffs Are Calling, which is all about our rocky geological state parks that have these interesting bluffs that you can climb to the top of and get these remarkable overlooks, often of the Mississippi River. We have parks that feature waterfalls that are absolutely stunning, and we kind of get into the different kinds of waterfalls we get, the really tall, skinny ones, the short, wide ones that you can walk right up to. We have parks that are along what we call the Fresh Coast. That's Lake Michigan. So we get to see these like massive sweeping views and these picturesque beaches. But then we also have a section we call Lakes That Are Still Pretty Great, which is all about our inland lakes. And then, of course, there's rivers, there's woodsy parks, and we also have a section all about the parks that are for the history books, the ones that feature a lot of our state heritage and where we came from before.
9: So many great things, and, you know, lots to choose from with 50, right? But I want to start with what's close to home, which you categorize as just within 1 hour's drive of Milwaukee, which is great. And let's start with Harrington Beach. And I will say I went there a ton during COVID, even if it was just for a little day walk.
10: Well, that's a great thing, is anyone who lives in the state of Wisconsin is probably pretty close to at least one state park that they can get to. More likely, they're close to a few. And so Harrington Beach is this, it's this great state park. It's on the sandy stretch of Lake Michigan, but it also has this really unique history to it. It preserves this old historic Wisconsin quarry town. So there's this big, like, crystal clear quarry lake that you can walk around, and you can peer into this 45-foot pit because the water is so clear, and get a good look at it.
9: Yeah, and lots of good camping sites as well that are kind of more in the prairie land if you want it, or you can hear the lake even too. So Harrington's a great place to start. And if people want to take a trip just a bit further up 43 North, there's Kohler Andre State Park.
10: Kohler Andre is fantastic. It's actually my most recent state park, the newest one that I've seen. I visited it while I was writing this package. And what's so cool about it is it's actually two parks, kind of for the price of one. The park combines Terry Andre and John Michael Kohler State Park. And the big draw to this park is that it has a cord walk, which is a lot like a boardwalk, except instead of walking over water, you're walking over sand. And you get to see these really delicate sand dunes and how beautiful they are. The last time I was there, I saw sandhill cranes, but a lot of people get really excited because they get to see deer prancing around the dunes.
9: Certainly a very picturesque park. Up next for within an hour of Milwaukee is Aztalan State Park.
10: Aztalan is, it's a super important archaeological site for the state of Wisconsin. It preserves this ancient late woodland Native American village that was around roughly between the 11th and 13th centuries. So that is just super old. In 1919, they did this massive excavation of the area and uncovered a lot of the original settlement. So when you're there, you go into the visitor center and you can get this trail guide that will show you the history of this park, and you can walk around and do your own little self-guided tour, which is very cool.
9: I mean, there's so much history in a lot of the parks that you wrote about. It's something I hadn't considered and reasons to pick a new park, but I love that. And we're going to go outside of our little hour outside of Milwaukee path here, and we're going to go over a few of what are off the beaten path. And since COVID, camping obviously has gotten very popular, even into what we typically see as the off season. But you spoke with an expert to find some lesser known features, right?
10: Yeah, so I love our off the beaten path section because what it does is it takes our three most popular state parks, Devil's Lake State Park, Peninsula State Park, and Governor Dodge State Park. Those are the parks that draw the most visitors. And we talked to an expert within the Wisconsin DNR, Sarah Bernaski, and I asked her, if you're going to these big parks and you want to kind of skirt the crowds, where should you go? And she gave us some great advice. At Peninsula State Park, she talks about the fact that they do these great theater shows within the park where you can go and catch a show. And these shows usually are about local connections. One of them is called The Fisherman's Daughter. And that one tells the story of two sisters in early Fish Creek who are dealing with what happens when the land that they live on gets turned into Peninsula State Park. And then Governor Dodge State Park, she offers up this great trail that actually leads you to a cave. And she makes a point to recommend that you should bring your flashlight so that you can see inside.
9: Yeah, a cave exploration sounds like a ton of fun and something different to do while you're hiking. And let's go to the Chain of Lakes area of Waupaca, Wisconsin, to Hartman Creek State Park next.
10: Yes, I remember the first time I went to Hartman Creek State Park. I had no idea what I was stepping into, and it has since become one of my absolute favorites. What it is it's part of the Chain of Lakes, which means these lakes, which are all spring-fed, are all interconnected. And so what you can do is you can rent a kayak or you can bring your own or a paddleboard or a canoe or whatever suits you. And you can basically do a little paddle trail through these different springs. And the real finale is if you end at Morrow Lake. This lake is an unbelievably, like almost surreal, crystal clear blue lake that when you see it, you'll realize how spectacular it is. And so after you've worked up your sweat from paddling, you can jump in and take a dip and you'll see tons of people just floating in their life preservers or swimming free and having a ton of fun taking a break from their boating.
9: I love the picture that you put there in my head. So we've been talking about a number of different state parks, but I want to give some love and a shout out to our first state park ever, and it's called Interstate Park. Can you share a bit more about the history there?
10: This was a really fun surprise to learn when I was writing about the state park feature, because the first thing that I thought to myself was, why do we have a state park system? Why is it so big? How did we get so much of this land protected? And one thing that I learned in the process is that Wisconsin was one of the very first states to even consider a setup like this. We started talking about the Wisconsin state park system really early on. In 1878, the Wisconsin legislature approved the protection of what was then called the state park, one of the first of its kind in the country. But it wasn't until 1900 that that really came to fruition. And the state park would eventually become Interstate State Park. And that also led to the founding of our Wisconsin state park system, which is such an incredible undertaking. We have so much protected land in our state.
9: That is really amazing and something we take for granted in our own backyard. And hopefully with this guide, it's a good starting point for people to get out, whether they're regular campers or just want to find something new in a day trip. But I want to end our conversation with one of your all-time favorite state parks, which is Rock Island. So why is this one of your tried and trues?
10: Rock Island State Park is just, it's like nothing you've ever done. So you go, everyone knows about Door County. People go to Peninsula State Park. But if you drive all the way to the tip of Door County, you have to go past that really famous curved road. You'll get to a dock and you'll have to take a car ferry over to Washington Island, which is another really beautiful island. If you go there, you should stop at the Lavender Fields. But you take your car, you go to another pier and you ditch your car and you get on a person ferry and you head to Rock Island State Park. Once you get to that island, there are no cars there. It's just people. You have to walk everywhere you go. You're likely going to camp there, but it's quiet like you've never heard, because when are you anywhere where there are no cars? And it's just super beautiful and spectacular. You can hike the whole park in a day, but it still feels remarkably big but you get to experience the whole thing very well. It's a wonderful park. I highly recommend it.
9: I'll have to add that to my list. Well, Allie, thank you so much for joining me today to talk about some of the gems in our state park system.
10: All right. Thank you for having me, Audrey. It was great talking about them.
3: Allie Waters is a freelance writer. She spoke with Lake Effect's Audrey Nowakowski in 2024. As we just talked about, Wisconsin has 50 state parks. But did you know Wisconsin has more than 400 caves, each with their own unique features and formations? Kevin Revolinsky explored a few of the state's many caves when he wrote about them for Milwaukee Magazine. He joins me to share a few of his favorite caves. Now, I don't think of Wisconsin as having a lot of caves, but of course we have many of them. But for people who may not end up in caves all that often, what are your top tips for visiting one?
11: You have to dress for a cold temperature, first off. It's usually somewhere in the 50s underground. It doesn't matter the season. It's going to be in the 50s, so that's kind of neat. But in the middle of the summer, you're going to want to have pants and a jacket. And a lot of them are wet. They drip on you, so you might want to take that into consideration. Most of the ones that people visit are commercial caves, so they've got stairs and railings for some of the trickier parts, so you're not crawling around like, I guess a true spelunking adventure. But you probably don't want to wear clothes that might get dirty, because you can brush up against things. But there's also the matter of the white nose syndrome for the bats. So some of the caves may have warnings about, after you've been in the cave, you should make sure that your clothes and boots are completely clean so that you don't spread it and you don't bring it to the next cave. That's kind of an unusual tip now in recent years, since that disease has kind of devastated the bat population.
3: Sure. So let's get into this list of caves. We have the first one on here, one probably most people know about, Cave of the Mounds. What makes this so popular?
11: Its accessibility is, it's very beautiful. It's easy to get to off the highway near Blue Mounds. It's a national landmark, as a matter of fact, and it's about 750 feet in. And like I said, you don't have to crawl around in these kind of caves. So it's nice to be able to take kids in there without worrying about somebody falling down a hole or something. Some of the colors there are unusual, and that's the effect of special bacteria that leave stains on the rock. So that's, I think the attractiveness of that particular cave.
3: Now, the second cave I've actually heard of as well. I will say in my mind's eye, this is like a cave made of glass, but I know that that's not accurate. It is called Crystal Cave, and it is, in fact, the longest cave in the state.
11: Yeah, they claim that at about 1 mile. It's deeper than the underground than Cave of the Mounds, maybe almost double. And it has crystals in there that, like, quartz kind of crystals, sugar-like kind of formations that are on the wall, and that's where it got its name. It's also a destination in itself because it has a lot of activities above ground. The caves want to keep people coming back and entertain the kids, so they have things like mini golf there and some trails and such.
3: Now, the next one we're going to look at, it's in, I believe, the Driftless region of Wisconsin. If you haven't been there, you should really check it out. It is oddly very un-Wisconsin-like for a part of Wisconsin. That's an odd thing to say, but it is also home to Eagle Cave.
11: Yeah, and to be clear, I think all three of the ones that I'm thinking of here that we've named are in the Driftless area. Those are places that didn't get, run over by glaciers. Part of the reason these things still exist, I suppose. But yeah, Eagle Cave has translucent rocks. So it's called onyx. I always thought that that was something that was just typically black. I don't know where I got that. I guess there is a black onyx, but the minerals allow the light to get through, and it looks a little bit like agates. It's another old cave, show cave or commercial cave. It's been around for a long time. This is unusual in that a lot of kids have camped in it. So you get groups like Boy Scout groups or school groups, Girl Scouts, that go there and camp for the night underground, which, some might find that an awesome adventure. Others might think, ew, cold and damp. But I think as a kid, it's got to be a real treat.
3: For sure. Now, I believe the next couple of caves that we're going to look at, they're actually, I think, both chains of caves and in a slightly different part of the state. We'll start with Maribel Caves. It's a chain of caves that you can explore. As someone with limited cave experience, it's hard for me to conceptualize what that looks like. Can you explain kind of how a chain of caves work?
11: Sure. They form typically from water dissolving minerals, and it depends on the layout of those minerals, how those caves would be shaped and the amount of water that flows through them. So essentially, you've got multiple entries in the case of Maribel. And this is kind of I like to think of it as a public cave in process. It's not entirely open to the public. You can't just walk up and go into all of it. You can in some places. Other parts of the system have gates over them, so you need to go to the county park website and schedule an appointment where volunteers will guide you into these caves. But this is going to be something where you're probably going to get dirty and you might do a little crawling around. I've seen that they take volunteers on certain days to go in and clear some of the rubble out, because parts of the caves were actually filled with glacial till after the ice age. So they're removing that rock to see just how big these caves are. So that, I think, kind of exciting. You know, very different from, you know, just walking up and paying a few dollars and going down in a cave with steps.
3: Sure. Now, when you say glacial till, what does that mean?
11: That's the rubble and sand and deposits left behind by the last retreat of the glaciers. I never liked the word retreat. It sounded like it literally moved backwards, but and all that what runoff was leaving sediments here and there throughout the state, which is called drift. And that's why we say driftless area. That's the area that didn't have any of those melting glaciers.
3: Now, the Maribel Caves are in a different part than the driftless region. Is that right?
11: Yeah, it's over by Manitowoc, so not far off of Lake Michigan there. So,
3: hence the glacial till.
11: Yeah, exactly. It's also part of the Niagara Escarpment, and that's kind of an unusual geological formation that stretches from Wisconsin all the way to Niagara Falls, thus the name Niagara. And what it is some very hard rock like dolomite that was underlaid with a softer rock. And so what happens with this large expanse of rock is the underside of it erodes at the edges and undercuts that hard rock, which then kind of cracks off and erodes that way. So you get these cliff edges. A lot of Door County is like that. And you can see like ledge view in some places up and around Green Bay area where you can actually see it off the highway. You see a ridge that's stretching along as you're driving.
3: So the final cave that we'll look at is, again, in another part of the state. It's in Door County, and it's called Cave Point.
11: Right. And as I just said with the escarpment, this is another example of that type of rock. This county park is actually nestled into Whitefish Dunes State Park. When you go there, you can see that the lake has carved out, eroded underneath that harder rock. And so you've got all these caves alongside the water that the waves can roll into and kind of make a little thundering sound or throw up jets of water through little cracks in the rock. You know, very similar. It's different rock, I think, than the Apostle Islands. That's more sandstone, but similar in terms of the formation of it. But yeah, this is just right up. You just pull right up to it, and there's a parking area, and you can walk to the edge and look down over those caves. Paddlers will go on excursions along the shoreline and kind of duck into those as well. They're not very deep, as I said, with all the caves not necessarily being, you know, 100, 200, 900 feet underground. These get daylight, especially when the sun rises. They're facing east, so kind of a neat area. Lights up the water, and you can look down, and it's the crystal green water and the waves rolling into those caves. It's quite extraordinary.
3: So unlike some of the other caves, this is something that you're not exactly climbing into, maybe paddling into.
11: That is correct. I have seen people jump off the cliffs into the water. I don't know if that's encouraged or allowed, but the water is deep enough where it's carved out that cave. So I guess people do swim into there.
3: All right. Well, Kevin, thank you so much for joining us here on Lake Effect and sharing all of these fun caves to explore. Hopefully some of our listeners will head out and check out some parts of the state they may not have seen before.
11: Yeah, that's great. Thanks for having me on.
3: Kevin Revelinsky is a local writer. He wrote about Wisconsin's caves for Milwaukee Magazine in 2024, which is when we spoke. Still to come, we'll talk with a sports card shop owner who recently retired after 35 years in business in Milwaukee. That's next on Lake Effect on 89.7 WUWM, Milwaukee's NPR.

0: I'm Jeremy Hobson. The war in Iran will have many effects, seen and unseen. One of them will be a challenge the U.S. military has long faced, the lasting toll of war on those who serve. Mental health and suicide remain urgent concerns for service members and veterans. So what can be done to better support members of our military during and after battle? A special edition of The Middle from Kenosha, Wisconsin, next time.
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3: 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I'm Joy Powers. After 35 years, the sports card shop Name That Card has closed its doors. Rick DeMore started it so local collectors could have a place to sell, browse, or consign sports cards. He retired at the beginning of the year. Lake Effect's Excret Nunez visited the store in 2024 and spoke to DeMore about his passion for sports and collecting cards.
4: What inspired you or encouraged you to open up a sports card shop?
5: Actually, I've been collecting cards since the 50s. I'm very old, okay? And I was one of the lucky guys whose parents never threw them away. So I had them all my life. I've loved it all my life. There was a gap there after you go to, you know, you're in high school. That's not cool anymore, you know. But I would still buy one pack to see what they look like that year. And then high school, you finish. And then, you know, you go to college and went in the military. And then I got married, okay. And all these years, maybe a good span till about 75, okay, when I settled back down and saw them probably one day in the basement and said, whoa, this is, I love this stuff. I got to see what they look like now. Well, that was it. I bought one pack before I knew it, I bought a case. You know, before I knew it, every year I was buying cases, and I was hooked. And there were card shows and there were card stores in those days, but very limited, very limited. So it was like a real neat reawakening for me, okay? I just went nuts with it. And when I did leave the corporate world, I had to figure out what I was going to do, like I said, when I grew up. And I kind of wanted to have my own thing. So I looked around, and then this jumped out. It was the early 90s, and stores were booming, okay? And I did a lot of homework. I was a real anal guy, so I took the telephone book and plotted every sports card shop in Milwaukee at the time, okay? There were 47 of them. Went to visit about 90% of them. I talked with all of them. I said, how'd you do this? And I'm so-and-so, I'm coming into the thing. Oh, good, you know. And it was a real tight group in those days. And the one question that I asked that they all answered almost the same. So you do make profit. Yeah, I use that to pay your bills and stuff. No, I buy the old stuff with that. And I thought to myself, wow, I've got the old stuff. Maybe this is good. And it worked out well for a lot of years. No, there's been a lot of ups and downs in 30 years. I was probably ready to quit 4 or 5 times, okay? But always something. I've always been very fortunate. Something has come up and kept me going. So the other thing that I did, I put a wall of honor up there, okay, to let the people know. Well, it was 1993 I started it, and it ran for about a good 10, 15 years. I had a Polaroid one shot, okay, and you could just take them, boom, get the picture right away. It was awesome, right? Well, anytime anyone got a good card, and a good card in a box of packs is a card that has either an autograph on it or a piece of the guy's jersey, the person's jersey, right? And those were scarce in those days, okay? So if you got one of those, whoa, it was really cool, I'd take your picture, put it up on the wall. So it was two birds with one stone. Number one, let's go to Mr. Rick's and we'll check out the wall here. My picture's up there. That's one thing. The other thing is, you know, you could get the good stuff here. So it was a godsend. It was just another, you know, I use that not too loosely because I'm very proud of it and happy for it and very grateful for it.
6: Do you have any cards that mean a lot to you? Maybe it's not like the most expensive or anything like that, but do you have any cards that mean a lot to you?
5: Yeah, over the years, you know, I've collected a ton of cards. My favorite, though, is one of my favorite ball players. I got to meet him when I was in 8th grade. His name is Eddie Matthews. He was the third baseman for the Milwaukee Braves. Well, I grew up, like the kids today are going with the Brewers and seeing the Brewers, I grew up with the Milwaukee Braves. Okay, they started here in 53. my best friend was the visiting clubhouse bat boy for the Braves. So he and I are sitting at the corner one day, and all of a sudden I hear beep, beep. I turn around. Here's a red Chevy convertible, tops down, and it's Eddie Matthews. Whoa, are you kidding? I start to make out for the road, and I almost get hit by a car. I jump back. He pulls over, screeches his car, pulls over and comes out, and he's just giving me holy blazes, okay? And I'm thinking, this is the greatest day of my life. Are you kidding me? I'm getting dissed by Eddie Matthews, okay? Over the years, I was able to meet him then through my friend, and I just did all my homework about him. I have his rookie card, and I keep it in a safe, okay? Wow. It's from 1952. That's the same year Mickey Mantle's rookie card came out, which just sold recently for $12.6 million. Eddie's isn't that expensive, okay, but Eddie's, it's an expensive card, and I just keep it off site. But
4: how large of a collection would you say you have in numbers, and how far back in time does your collection go?
5: Those are really good questions. It's millions of cards, okay, and it goes back to the early 50s. However, the pandemic was my best and worst time, okay? Mm-hmm. It was my best year in 30 years. The main pandemic year, okay? Because people didn't have access to stuff and they were wanting to spend their money and buy cards. I pretty much sold 90% of my favorite cards that I was never going to sell just to stay alive. And then you got to take care of them, okay? Because any little ding, any crease, this expensive card just goes right down the sewer. It takes away a lot of the value. The ones that are really, really old, excuse, they're grandfathered in. I mean, you get an old 1935 card of Babe Ruth, it's not going to be $20,000, but it'll still be a lot of money.
4: So my last question is, why should someone consider getting into collecting or trading cards?
5: You know, it's a personal thing. Like any other hobby or collectible type of thing, there's people that collect matches. There's people that collect coins. There's, you know, why would they get into those? You know, I can't tell you why. But I'd say some of the reasons why people do it are because they love the sports. Yeah, there's an investment aspect going on right now. I mean, there's nothing, this is like a lottery. When you buy a pack of cards, you can get a card that's, it's crazy. You can get a card that's worth $20, $50, $1,000. So it's like a lottery. It really is. And that's why collecting cards to this day, open up a pack. Not many things greater in this business, I'll tell you that. I've had very good fortune with that kind of stuff where I've been able to pull those open. And so if people hear, that's what that wall up there is all about. They found a good card, and at the time that was a big deal, okay? But the greatest thing for me right now is to see the young people and the way their eyes get so big, and other kids that come in, you know. Of course, the thing getting free cards is one thing, but finding a card they want or they need or they gotta have and all this, it's just great. It's like growing up when I was a kid, that's what we looked for, you know. My gosh, I got my guy, I got my favorite guy, you know, and this and that. So yeah, it's exciting as heck. I wish I still had a Polaroid one shot. I really would. This whole building would be, you know, covered with shots, you know. I enjoy the heck out of it. But I cater to the kids right now, and you know, that's my main thing. And yeah, I'm not, you know, gonna rent a or go on a cruise ship next week, but I have fun with what I do.
4: Well, Rick, thank you so much for taking the time to speak with me today and sharing so many stories with me.
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3: 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He spoke with Lake Effect's Excret Nunez in 2024. And that wraps up today's show. Thank you so much for being here with us. I'm Joy Powers. 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We'll tell you what you need to know tomorrow on Lake Effect. Thanks so much for joining us right here on listener-supported 89.7 WUWM, Milwaukee's NPR.

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1: As they try to make deals like, you know, how to end the war in Iran, and they're looking to see how what it looks like. Are the two men friendly? Do they pat each other's backs? What should we be looking for?
2: You know, there's more reporting about Xi Jinping, because on camera, he looks almost always the same. His hair is always perfect. But we're learning from previous meetings he's had with world leaders that he really asserts himself. Mm-hmm. And there are these quiet moments sometimes, still on camera or when the hot mic is on, when he really asserts himself with other world leaders and says, you know, you have to deal with China in a certain way. If you have a problem, come to me privately, but don't criticize China in public. And that is all about what Chinese culture is about, is don't humiliate, right? You have to save face. And he's saying that directly to world leaders behind all the smiles, because he looks kind of the same all the time. But I think we watch for that. We think we watch for a quiet assertiveness by Xi Jinping, because there's a record.
1: Yeah. Scott, one other observation from you about e-bikes. Now, in many congested urban areas here in the U.S., we feel we see them everywhere, but we apparently don't know.
2: Next level. China is next level with e-bikes, in part because it has the world's leading delivery system. Right? I needed this adapter for this piece of hardware I'm talking to you on, called our producer in Beijing, and bam, she goes on an app and it's delivered to the hotel in like an hour.
1: Huh.
2: But you need delivery drivers, so they're all over on these e-bikes. And they're looking at their phones as they're riding, about all of them. No helmets, and, you know, I've had a big fall. You've had falls before. I'm just like, people, what are you doing? It's going to keep happening.
1: It apparently works.
2: Phones and bikes.
1: And how many, like, just a sense of how often somebody might order something in China.
2: Yes. I spoke to a writer in Shanghai. I was on our show yesterday. And he says he and his wife, and they have two little kids, they order different food items, several food items, multiple times a day, every day. Because it can come in like 12 minutes, and it's like $3.
1: Wow. Scott, it's just so great to speak with you now, even though I know you're half asleep.
2: I am.
1: Yeah, and to hear your reporting. We're going to hear more in this hour. We have China's version of This American Life. It's called Story FM. That's coming up. But also tomorrow, briefly, the story about your grandpa?
2: Yeah, grandfather I never knew. He was arrested in the chaos of Shanghai after the communists took over, became a political prisoner. A story my family never told, because it's shameful. Seven decades on, it's kind of time to tell the story.
1: Okay, well, we can't wait to hear it. Scott Tong there in Beijing with President Trump ahead of his summit there. Thank you so much.
2: All right. Robin, be well.
1: You
2: See
1: too.
2: You soon.
1: You too. Take care. Scott Tong, our guy in China, keeping us briefed on the summit, speaking the language, by the way, but also understanding what's being said, you know, behind the headlines, painting this full-color picture for us of life in China 2026. We will have much more from him all this week, and much more to come today. It's Here and Now.
3: It is great to have Scott there reporting from China. Did you hear Jennifer Pack and Steve Inskeep this morning riding bikes while they were doing some reporting? Now it makes sense why they weren't out of breath. They must have been riding some of those e-bikes around Beijing. Thanks so much for listening today. This is Here and Now on 89.7 WUWM. AI is great for distilling complicated information, but financial analysts are warning against using it for personal financial matters. And we're going to hear why just ahead on 89.7 WUWM, Milwaukee's NPR.
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5: Republican lawmakers are remaking congressional maps that could dilute black voting power across the South.
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1: Schofield says how representation in Congress matters. But in 1996, a federal court ruled the zigzagging district lines an unconstitutional racial gerrymander.
2: People throughout that district, you know, they had felt a sense of inclusion, and the district was wiped away.
1: Fields left Congress. Nearly three decades went by. Then Press Robinson, the retired professor, decided to go to court one last time. He filed another Section 2 lawsuit, arguing Louisiana's congressional map diluted black voting power. A federal court agreed, and Fields, who arrived in Washington a young man, returned to Congress, now in his 60s.
2: You know, I had a chance to do it as a kid, and now I get a chance to do it as a grown man.
1: Once again, a lawsuit came. And once again, a federal court, this time the U.S. Supreme Court, 2 weeks ago struck down Louisiana's map. At the state capitol, Republicans raced to eliminate a majority black district. The best way to end race-based discrimination, Governor Jeff Landry said, is to stop making decisions based on race. Louisiana is one of several southern states now slashing districts no longer protected by the VRA. From his Baton Rouge office with a view of the state capitol, Field sees echoes of the late 19th century when the Jim Crow era reversed gains in black representation.
2: I look at pictures of the number of blacks who were in Congress, and then after Reconstruction, they were all wiped out.
1: Robinson says he feels less optimistic now than when he was finally able to register to vote some 70 years ago.
3: Here I was, just registered. Now I had a voice for the very first time ever. I thought it had been won.
1: Robinson says what he knows now is the fight is everlasting. It has to continue. And Robinson says it will. Sam Greenglass, NPR News, Baton Rouge.
4: And along those lines, I want to remind you that there's a pretty big election taking place here in Wisconsin this fall in November, and you can help shape our coverage of it. 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In the meantime, this is All Things Considered on your NPR station. Oklahoma now has its first official dark sky park, where people will get a chance to look up at the stars without light pollution. Sounds fascinating. 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
6: I'm Jeremy Hobson. 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
2: 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The U.S. aviation sector is getting squeezed by high fuel prices, so airlines are looking to save money where possible. And one option could be to eliminate shorter flights. We'll see how that might affect your summer travel plans in the next 10 minutes. 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
8: From NPR News, this is All Things Considered. I'm Elsa Chang.
9: And I'm Scott Detrow. Accounts of flying discs, floating then disappearing, metallic orbs, and a mysterious cylinder tumbling through space near an Apollo spacecraft. These were just some of the details contained in government reports recently released by the Department of Defense. Now, some of this information about unidentified anomalous phenomena, or UAPs, which we used to call UFOs, has long been in the public domain in one form or another, but the DoD report, coming on President Trump's orders, is another step toward the federal government taking the question of UAPs more seriously. We're going to talk about all of this with Adam Frank, an astrophysicist at the University of Rochester, involved in the search for intelligent life. Welcome to All Things Considered.
10: Oh, it's my pleasure.
9: So let's start here. In your piece for The Atlantic about these so-called alien files, your first line reads, spaceships. That's all I'm asking for, just one actual stinking spaceship. Fair to say you were unimpressed by this?
10: Yeah, because one of the things that's happened, so what I would call the modern era of UFOs, right? When I was a young scientist back in the 80s, you know, UFOs were just tin hat sort of stuff. Nobody took them seriously at all. And then there was that New York Times article in 2017, which said, oh, there is actually a Pentagon program studying this. And then there's been these hearings, these explosive congressional hearings, where you've seen these former intelligence agents saying that we actually have, you know, the United States and other countries are routinely capturing crashed spaceships, and that we've got alien biologics, or non-human, I think the term they use is non-human biologics. So these are, you know, really extreme claims that people are making. I expected, given all that, that this disclosure, wow,

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1: From his Baton Rouge office with a view of the state capitol, Field sees echoes of the late 19th century when the Jim Crow era reversed gains in black representation.
2: I look at pictures of the number of blacks who were in Congress, and then after Reconstruction, they were all wiped out.
1: Robinson says he feels less optimistic now than when he was finally able to register to vote some 70 years ago.
3: Here I was, just registered. Now I had a voice for the very first time ever. I thought it had been won.
1: Robinson says what he knows now is the fight is everlasting. It has to continue. And Robinson says it will. Sam Greenglass, NPR News, Baton Rouge.
4: 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Oklahoma now has its first official dark sky park, where people will get a chance to look up at the stars without light pollution. Sounds fascinating. 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
5: Since taking office, President Trump's wealth has grown by at least
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10: 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I'm Ilse Chang.
11: And I'm Sasha Pfeiffer. The U.S. Constitution is being tested these days in all sorts of ways. And NYU Law School professor Melissa Murray is concerned that many Americans lack a basic understanding of this foundational document.
12: In the last 20 years, we've really divested ourselves of civics education. There's a whole generation of kids who probably haven't read the Constitution in full. And the whole point of the Constitution was that it was a document meant to be read by the people it served. It was meant to be debated, to be grappled with, and we've really become untethered from that.
11: So she has a new book out aimed at making the Constitution accessible and understandable and teaching Americans what their government is allowed to do. It's called The U.S. Constitution, A Comprehensive and Annotated Guide for the Modern Reader. And Marie says modern readers need to realize that some of today's challenges are parallel to what Americans were dealing with centuries before.
12: Although we talk about the framers and the Reconstruction Amendments, there's a whole series of amendments from the late 19th century and early 20th century.

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1: In some states in the Northern Plains, pickup trucks are one out of every three vehicles on the road. Not a few of them run on diesel, which has gotten even more expensive than premium gas.
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4: During the first Trump administration, the U.S. campaigned against Huawei, the Chinese technology company. Years later, it's still in business. What does that say about U.S. leverage over China? I'm Steve Inskeep. We're reporting from the presidential summit in Beijing on the next morning edition from NPR News.
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0: 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I'm Elsa Chang.
7: And I'm Scott Detrow. Accounts of flying discs, floating then disappearing, metallic orbs, and a mysterious cylinder tumbling through space near an Apollo spacecraft. These were just some of the details contained in government reports recently released by the Department of Defense. Now, some of this information about unidentified anomalous phenomena, or UAPs, which we used to call UFOs, has long been in the public domain in one form or another, but the DoD report, coming on President Trump's orders, is another step toward the federal government taking the question of UAPs more seriously. We're going to talk about all of this with Adam Frank, an astrophysicist at the University of Rochester, involved in the search for intelligent life. Welcome to All Things Considered.
8: Oh, it's my pleasure.
7: So let's start here. In your piece for The Atlantic about these so-called alien files, your first line reads, spaceships. That's all I'm asking for, just one actual stinking spaceship. Fair to say you were unimpressed by this?
8: Yeah, because one of the things that's happened, so what I would call the modern era of UFOs, right? When I was a young scientist back in the 80s, you know, UFOs were just tin hat sort of stuff. Nobody took them seriously at all. And then there was that New York Times article in 2017, which said, oh, there is actually a Pentagon program studying this. And then there's been these hearings, these explosive congressional hearings, where you've seen these former intelligence agents saying that we actually have, you know, the United States and other countries are routinely capturing crashed spaceships, and that we've got alien biologics, or non-human, I think the term they use is non-human biologics. So these are, you know, really extreme claims that people are making. I expected, given all that, that this disclosure

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4: 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I'm Joy Powers. Today, we'll look at how sealing eviction records could impact housing stability in Milwaukee. Then, we'll learn about the good and bad ways that CCAP can be used to look at Wisconsinites' court records.
5: It comes down to someone searching CCAP, using that name, finding something, and just jumping with that, making conclusions, making assumptions.
4: Plus, after 35 years, a local sports card shop owner has retired. We'll revisit our conversation about what kept him going for all those years.
6: Finding a card they want or they need or they gotta have, and all of a sudden, it's just great. It's like, my gosh, I got my guy, I got my favorite guy, you know, this and that. So yeah, it's exciting as heck.
4: All of that is coming up on Lake Effect. But first, here are today's headlines.
7: Live from NPR News in Washington, I'm Ryland Barton. President Trump and China's leaders Xi Jinping are about to begin talks in Beijing in a few hours. This is the first U.S. presidential visit to China in more than 8 years. And as NPR's Emily Fang reports, high-stakes issues ranging from trade to technology are on the table.
8: Trump and China's Xi Jinping will meet in Beijing's Great Hall of the People in the city's central Tiananmen Square. And there, Trump says he'll talk about the war with Iran and high energy prices. He's asked for China for help before to unblock the Strait of Hormuz. The two men will also discuss Taiwan, the democratic island China wants to take control of, but which the U.S. has historically sold weapons to defend against China. China's officials have been signaling their desire for a diplomatic detente with the U.S. on trade tariffs, as well as willingness to help pressure Iran towards a ceasefire. Earlier on Wednesday, Beijing welcomed Trump to China with a grand red carpet welcome. Emily Fang, NPR News.
7: The House Oversight Committee is investigating prediction markets and threatening subpoenas. The move comes as reports of military and political insider trading mount in Washington. NPR's Luke Garrett reports.
9: Oversight Committee Chairman James Comer says he's requesting data from prediction markets. Those are exchanges that host bets on future events. Here's Comer, a Kentucky Republican, on Fox Business.
10: Well, we're starting